0: coincidences. Nothing is decided, nothing is executed, but measures that run contrary to the public interest, to justice, and to truth. If one were to entrust the organization of public life to the devil, he could not invent a more clever device. I think that this really speaks to the heart of the problem of collectivities as a whole for Simone Weil. So this includes political parties, but it includes every single collective, because what it asks of us is to stop thinking. In joining the political party, we are no longer able to critically evaluate what's going on in front of us. And instead, we have to toe the party line.
1: And she's actually confident that if people were freed from the pressure of conformity to a political ideology, to a political party, their reason would allow them to deliberate freely and come up with a true sense, a shared sense of what is true and what is false, what is just and what is unjust.
0: I have another quote. Okay, so in fact, and with very few exceptions, when a man joins a party, he submissively adopts a mental attitude which he will express later on with words such as, as a monarchist, as a socialist, I think that it is so comfortable. It amounts to having no thoughts at all. Nothing is more comfortable than not having to think.
2: And so you think if she were looking at the situation in the United States right now and the way the Republican Party has evolved, would her observations then be bang on?
1: I think there's no doubt that the Republican Party and the administration now is a movement with an ideology, and above all, with a clearly defined enemy. I mean, its enemy is liberalism. Its enemy is political correctness. Its enemy is pretty well everything I happen to believe, but that's not relevant to this. And pretty well everything I'm pretty sure that Simone Weil believed, but that's also that's a judgment of mine. To the degree that a political party is taken over by a charismatic leader who subordinates everybody to his message, to the degree that that party uses that message as essentially a weapon of war in an ideological battle whose purpose is to destroy the other side intellectually, yeah, Simone Weil is saying this is a danger to freedom, because it's a danger, first of all, to free thought. If you lose free thought, you then eventually lose everything that goes with freedom, namely the institutions that sustain it. And that makes her work pertinent and relevant to our day.
2: For Simone Weil, one way to safety-proof the political system was to get rid of political parties, whose goal, she argued, was ever-expanding growth. But her proposal to abolish political parties doesn't sit well with Michael Ignatieff.
1: She's anti-institutional. I think that's my problem. You can't do this on your own. You have to be in collectivities, difficult as they are, namely political parties, that force you to broker, that force you to compromise, that force you to figure out, okay, so what do we do together? Because you can't do this stuff on your own. You have to do it with others if you're going to have any weight, influence, and a chance of influencing events. And so there's a kind of willed unrealism in her, which is irritating. I mean, it's part of what's wonderful about her. She just doesn't care what other people keep telling her. You know, she says, it's the sort of cussed stubbornness of Simone that I kind of admire, but I want to argue. I want to sit down with her in a cafe and say, come on, Simone, get real. Exactly, get real.
2: But he does agree with Weil's insistence that to make a more just world, we have to do a better job of understanding each other, hearing each other out.
1: I'd add another quote, if you'll allow me. True attention is a thing so difficult for any human creature, so violent that any emotional disturbance can derail it. One must always endeavor strenuously to protect one's inner faculty of judgment against the turmoil of personal hopes and fears.

0: This is On the Island on CBC Radio 1, and Liz MacArthur is back with the local news headlines.
1: A plane carrying four Canadians who were aboard a cruise ship struck by a deadly hantavirus outbreak are now isolating in BC. Their plane arrived in Victoria last night, and health officials say they will isolate for 3 weeks. And an Amber Alert for two children in Terrace has been canceled. RCMP issued the alert around 1 o'clock this morning, and it was lifted 2 hours later. Police have thanked the public for their help.
0: In the weather today for Greater Victoria and the Southern Gulf Islands, mostly sunny. For the East Coast and Sunshine Coast, foggy in the morning, then a mostly sunny day in store. For inland Vancouver Island and the West Coast, foggy this morning with a bit of drizzle and a mix of sun and clouds after that. And on the North Island, foggy in the morning, windy with a mix of sun and clouds after that, and highs from 15 to 22 degrees. And Sterling, how is it looking out there right now?
2: Well, right now across Vancouver Island, the Gulf Islands, and the Sunshine Coast, just looking at partly cloudy skies over Greater Victoria, 10 degrees Celsius over much of the South Island. Mainly clear, though, for much of the rest of the listening area, with temperatures really sitting around the 6-degree mark, but 9 in Nanaimo and 10 in Qualicum Beach.
0: On the BC ferries, there is a one sailing wait from Swartz Bay to Tsawwassen. The 7 o'clock sailing is full. The 8 o'clock has a quarter of the vehicle deck space free. In Nanaimo, the 6:15 from Departure Bay has a quarter of the deck space free. And the 7:45 from Duke Point Nanaimo has just 9% of the vehicle deck space still free. This is On the Island on CBC Radio 1. Coming up in our next half hour of the program, we'll hear from Francis Sims, who covers technology issues for CBC Radio. If you write an email to the Prime Minister of Canada, how would you feel about getting a response from an AI assistant? It's something the federal government is considering, and Francis will be here to tell us more about the plans and talk about how it fits in with the government's overall approach to artificial intelligence after World Report.

0: Thank you, Martina. I'm Gregor Craigie in Victoria. This is On the Island. Coming up this hour, the federal government is promising more oversight of immigration consultants in this country. We'll hear from a citizenship and immigration expert about the challenges of doing that in our next half hour. But first, if you write an email to the Prime Minister, how would you feel about a response from an artificial intelligence assistant? We'll hear from tech columnist Francis Sims next. It's 11 minutes after 6 o'clock, and Liz MacArthur is back with the local news headlines.
1: Four Canadians who were on the cruise ship struck by a hantavirus outbreak are now isolating in BC after their plane arrived in Victoria last night. BC's provincial health officer is scheduled to give an update later this morning. And people working in the daycare sector are concerned about changes to BC's provincial nominee program. Early childhood educator assistants are no longer eligible, and advocates say the province should help them upgrade their credentials.
0: In the weather today for Greater Victoria and the Southern Gulf Islands, mostly sunny for the Sunshine Coast and East Coast, foggy this morning, then a mostly sunny day in store after that. On the West Coast and for inland Vancouver Island, a bit of fog this morning and drizzle, a mix of sun and clouds expected later in the day. And for the North Island, foggy this morning, windy with a mix of sun and clouds, and highs across the region from 15 to 22 degrees. And Sterling, how does it look out there right now?
2: Well, it's mainly sunny and 4 degrees Celsius at the moment in Campbell River, 4 degrees as well in Port Alberni and in Port Hardy, where it's partly cloudy, moving to 6 to 8 degrees pretty much everywhere else across the region with primarily partly cloudy skies, 10 and partly cloudy across Greater Victoria and Qualicum Beach, 10 and sunny in Comox.
0: On the BC ferries right now, there's a one sailing wait already from Swartz Bay to Tsawwassen. The 7 o'clock sailing is full. The 8 o'clock is the next available sailing, and it has 28% of the vehicle deck space free. In Nanaimo, meanwhile, the 6:15 from Departure Bay has 22% of the vehicle deck space free, and the 7:45 from Duke Point Nanaimo has 9% of the deck space still available. This is On the Island on CBC Radio 1, 104.5 FM in Campbell River, and on Quadra and Cortez Islands, 90.5 FM in Victoria, and on the CBC Listen app. The Prime Minister gets as many as 3 million emails and letters from Canadians each year. Only about 100,000 get a response. And they're drafted not by Mark Carney himself, of course, but by a team of about 40 people in the Prime Minister's office. But that could be changing as the PMO looks at bringing AI into the fold. And to find out more this morning, we're joined by Francis Sims, who covers tech issues for CBC Radio. Francis, good morning.
3: Good morning, Gregor.
0: So why is the PMO considering bringing in AI to handle the Prime Minister's letters and emails to Canadians?
3: Yeah, Prime Minister Carney and his government have focused on improving productivity at the government level. And I think that means two things. One is reducing costs and improving responsiveness of the government with Canadians. This potentially satisfies both of those boxes in that they talked about reducing the budget for their office by about $64 million over the course of 3 years. And also, they have 39 correspondence officers that sit within the government and respond to about 100,000 of the approximately 3 million letters that come in every year, so maybe 3 to 5%. They think that AI can come in and respond to all the letters that come in instead of just 3 to 5% of them, because their hypothesis is that many of them are people emailing and saying, hey, next time Prime Minister Carney's in town, can we grab a beer? Or, you know, I want to apply for this grant to help my business, or my daughter has a disability and I need support. And AI might be well-trained to do that. And their thinking is it's much better to have AI respond to those letters than having no response at all.
0: Okay, and so with the current system, it seems like only a really small proportion of Canadians are hearing back. AI would mean more Canadians get a response. What's wrong with that?
3: In principle, it's a great idea. As long as those 39 correspondent officers, you know, have a home to go to after this, that, you know, that they have meaningful work and they don't get laid off. But the risk is as follows. If what the CBC asked the government, where they're getting their system, how they're training the system, and where the data is being stored. The federal government says, we'll get back to you on that. That's the latest on that. So assuming it may be an American system, and think about it this way, if it's an American system and it represents the values of the American administration, and the reason that might happen is because President Trump issued an executive order last year saying that he's going to ban woke AI from the federal government. Well, what happens if we're using a U.S. system to respond to letters from that go to Prime Minister Carney? Is it really Prime Minister Carney's AI responding, or is it Donald Trump's? And I joke about that, but ultimately what we're getting at is bias, right? Mm-hmm. If somebody like First Nations sends a note in and talks about treaty rights, if it doesn't represent Canadian values and, you know, all the work that we've done on reconciliation, and we're still a long, long way away from being whole on that, well, it might actually put us further back in time and make it worse. And so in some, if we don't do it right, having no response might be better than the wrong response.
0: Do you think in general, though, AI is at least based on what it's demonstrated so far, is it capable of compiling and processing that much information and using, you know, reliable information as far as the Prime Minister's office is concerned to make correspondence more manageable?
3: Yeah, I think as long as we go slow, there's a lot of like go faster with AI. But you think about a scenario where many people probably don't write a letter to the Prime Minister because they know they're never going to get a response. But in a scenario like last week where they did the economic update, you can imagine Canadians all over the country writing in, and AI is able to summarize and put that into some sort of dashboard. You know, Prime Minister Carney is a business person, probably likes dashboards and key performance indicators or KPIs. Have a dashboard that says, this is what Canadians think in real time. That's a powerful feedback tool for the government, as long as the data that trickles up to him in those dashboards represent real Canadian values and are not full of bias based on the system that we're using. So it's powerful, but really it all comes down to the training and who's developing those tools.
0: I wonder if there's a bit of irony in the timing here, because this week the government's AI minister said their much delayed AI strategy will look at the impact on the labor force. What's been the holdup with that strategy?
3: Well, I was in the room when Minister Solomon announced the task force last year that was going to focus on the strategy. And in that task force, there were great leaders, you know, from universities and big tech across the country. A little representation from Indigenous communities, community organizations, or small, medium businesses, or college or polytechnics. The bottom line is that a lot of stuff was missing, and they had a plan to release that strategy by the end of the year. But I think they realized a few things. Unfortunately, we had that horrible tragedy at Tumbler Ridge, so we realized that safety was an issue with AI, a big issue. Just yesterday, federal minister, privacy minister, along with the privacy ministers in BC, Quebec, and Alberta, issued a report saying OpenAI broke privacy law in Canada, right? And I'm sure that was talked about, because when you gather data in Canada, if you're a commercial company, you have to ask permission from the person. You need to just be transparent about how it's being used, and you need to give them the right to delete it. None of those things were followed. And ultimately in Canada, the penalty is only $100,000. So we don't really have teeth yet. Like in Europe, it's like 8% or something of the total amount of the company makes. So it's quite significant. So the privacy piece was broken. That needs to be addressed. So we talked about safety and privacy. And the third new thing is labor. Right. If a manufacturer shuts down, like a fish plant or, a car factory, well, usually the government will work with that owner to come up with a plan for those workers. But what happens when it's 2, 3, 4, or 5% of the workforce across the country? I think the government needs to address that. And so it's not just, you can't just be light, tight, and right, as Minister Solomon said, because it's not all roses and sunshine. You need to have a balanced perspective. And I think that's part of why there's a delay, is he wants to make sure that when they come out with the strategy, that it's better for Canadians and not just everything is going to be okay message.
0: On that point, Francis, and wearing your dean hat, you know, your education hat, I wonder how you view the threats or prospects when it comes to future employment, especially when you're talking to young tech students these days. How do you discuss it with them? And what are you hearing in terms of fears about how AI might affect their future prospects?
3: Yeah, so I feel like these kinds of conversations, the storytelling, the connectivity with the individuals is more important now than ever, right? When students are applying to jobs, right, they're competing with AI bots that are applying to the same jobs. And then on the other end, they have AI bots in the companies evaluating the resumes. So now more than ever, like, I think you have to build those relationships. And I think our young people, you know, there are a lot of them are on social media, and there's talk about banning social media across the country. Unfortunately, those skills are not being developed the way they used to be before the cell phone. And I think that's the opportunity, right? If we can really, you know, it's fine to be the leaders in AI across the country, but really innovation and leadership and community building starts at the family, community, church, whatever level. It doesn't start in the big tech firms in Silicon Valley. And the thing in Canada is we have an exceptional education system. So if the federal government came out with a strategy that said, we're going to retrain the entire workforce on AI, and we're going to help you do it with all the amazing institutions we had, and we're going to teach you how to do it like in a critical perspective, storytelling perspective, that could be a way Canada could lead, not just in creating the next big widget. It could actually be leading on the ethical use of AI around the world. So I'm hopeful, but we have to see what the federal government does. Hopefully they go along that path too.
0: Francis, good to talk to you as always. Thanks for this.
3: Yeah, thanks very much. Have a great day.
0: Francis Sims is a technology columnist for CBC Radio and Associate Dean of the Faculty of Applied Sciences and Technology at Humber Polytechnic in Ontario. It is 21 minutes after 6 o'clock. This is On the Island. It's census time in Canada, and chances are good that a slim envelope seeking information about your household landed in your mailbox. Census information is gathered by Statistics Canada every 5 years. The aim is to help determine governments and plan for services like childcare, healthcare, and transportation. The information is so vital that many census workers are sent to far-flung places to go door-to-door. That includes Val Lucas, an enumerator with Statistics Canada in northern BC. And Carolina DeReich asked Val what it's like to gather census data in small rural communities.
4: I did this in 2021, and I did it right in central Prince George at that time. I was on the non-response follow-up team, and I thoroughly enjoyed it. I've had almost exclusively positive interactions, especially with that heads up and that community involvement that my team and I, or our team and I, do, because we reach out to the band and the community members before we head into their community as much as we possibly can. So I've had warm welcomes and offers of cookies. And a quick example is I asked a friend of mine who's from the community that I'm going to tomorrow if she knew anyone there. And she said yes. And she described her mother's house. It's the, you know, whatever color house. And she said, go give my mom a hug.
5: Oh.
4: And that particular friend is far away. She hasn't seen her mom in a while. So that's a nice, lovely thing that I love about the job.
5: Yeah, but some people are distrustful of sharing information, particularly if they know they're sharing information with the government. What do you tell them when they are uncertain about what you're asking them to do?
4: The training has been excellent, and so we are very educated as a team here at Stats Canada. So we know exactly why we're coming in, and we're very friendly, culturally competent, and educated. So we are able to explain it's really because of things like government funding, a lot of things that we need in our communities, like education and healthcare, immigration, and all those things, they really depend on the numbers. So if you think of it as like a snapshot, I think of a speeding camera, and it gets a moment in time, it captures that moment. May 12th is that moment. So we're really doing what we need to do. Census has been done for thousands of years. Well, maybe not thousands in our context, but it has been done by governments forever. And it's very important. So we just explain that. And we prefer that people will just take the papers from us and do it themselves, because it's a very secure system. So it can't be easily accessed by anyone. So if we just give you the paper and you fill it out, that is preferred. Otherwise, if you can't, we will fill it out, and we are trained. We signed a very, very important confidentiality agreement and an oath, so nothing is shared amongst team members or anything like that. So we just reassure people that it's very professional and very high security.
5: Yeah, and as you mentioned, I mean, you're gathering these pieces of data, you're gathering these snapshots. So say, how would filling out the census, say, potentially help a daycare worker in Quidacha or a bus driver in Takla Lake?
4: Yeah, that's a great question. It absolutely helps, because every person in the community who is correctly enumerated, that means counted, they will now go into the systems that put, usually it's funding that is important, it puts money into those communities. So, you know, eventually 2 years from now, someone will be researching, you know, do they even need a healthcare center in Quadacha? And then they will go straight to Statistics Canada. So any of my friends who have a degree or two, they've researched through Stats Canada. I know I certainly have. So a lot of us get our data for our research through there. And so, yeah, it directly translates into funding and support for these communities.
5: Yeah. And as you mentioned, May 12th is the big day. That's the deadline for the census. What happens if somebody refuses, doesn't share this information?
4: That's a great question. We try very hard. As I mentioned, I was on the non-response follow-up team. So if someone is trying to avoid it, it's hard. We come back and then we come back and then we come back and then we come back. If we know the home is occupied and they're not responding, we're trying to help you because it's the law. You have to participate. So I've never personally, you know, fined someone or been able to do that myself just as an enumerator, but there are fines attached to not participating. So if you have questions, there is a phone number you can call at Stats Canada to get more information. And, you know, so I'm just the enumerator. I don't know all those details, but it's mandatory and it's quite important.
5: Yeah. Okay. So as I mentioned, you're pulled over in Beaverly right now. You're hitting the road to go visit a number of communities. Personally, what are you most looking forward to right now?
4: I am looking forward to the entire day, right from the adventure of going into these new communities, meeting a few new people, because we're meeting people, we're knocking on doors. So all of it is very appealing to me. I'm definitely the wandering type. So I really am looking forward to connecting people as well. Like I said, I'm giving a hug for my friend in Seke Dene, hopefully going to find that colored house that she described. So looking forward to the whole day.
0: That was Carolina DeReich in conversation with Val Lucas, an enumerator with Statistics Canada. The 2026 census runs until May 12th, which also happens to be tomorrow. It is 27 minutes after 6 now. This is On the Island. Edmonton's Eric Kane plays the Coda here in Victoria on May 13th, Wednesday, followed by Ucluelet on the 15th, a Friday. Here is Eric Kane now with a song called Leave It All Behind.

0: Eric Kane plays the Coda in Victoria on Wednesday and is in Euclulet on Friday. This is On the Island, and Liz MacArthur is next with the 6:30 news. Leave it all behind.
1: This is CBC News from Victoria. It's 6:30 right now. It's 10 degrees and partly cloudy at the Victoria Airport. Good morning, I'm Liz MacArthur. Four Canadians who were aboard the cruise ship struck by a deadly hantavirus outbreak are now isolating in BC after their plane arrived in Victoria last night. The Public Health Agency of Canada says the group was flown from Spain to Quebec, then to BC for 3 weeks of isolation. Health officials say the group of Canadian passengers will be isolating in prearranged accommodations. In a news conference yesterday, Provincial Health Officer Dr. Bonnie Henry says they'll have no contact with the public, but will get support from officials.
2: This has undoubtedly been a stressful and difficult experience for the Canadians and everybody aboard the MV Hondius. They have been through several challenging weeks when a lot was not known. And of the 8 people that we know have this virus, 3 of them have died. So that's a particularly challenging and frightening experience.
1: 3 people have died since the outbreak began on the MV Hondius. 5 other passengers who left the ship are infected with hantavirus. She says so far the 4 Canadians have not shown symptoms, but the isolation could be extended if needed. Henry is scheduled to give another update on the situation at 11 o'clock this morning. People in the daycare sector say closures could be coming as a result of recent changes BC has made to its provincial nominee program. Early childhood educators remain on the priority list, but early childhood educator assistants are no longer eligible. Nanaimo reporter Marie Seidler has more.
3: And I love children. They make my day so better.
4: Akash Kaur works at Tiny Hoppers Daycare in Nanaimo. When her work permit expires next year, she may have to return to her home country. Kaur became an early childhood educator assistant a few years ago. The job was part of BC's expedited pathway for in-demand jobs called the Provincial Nominee Program. Late last month, BC changed the occupations it's prioritizing. Kaur's job is no longer on the list.
3: Right now, I'm really scared. I don't know what I'm going to do, what's going to happen.
4: The province says early childhood workers are a priority, but fully qualified educators are in greater need than assistants. Sonia Boyce is a researcher with a coalition of childcare advocates of BC.
5: Racialized immigrant women are making up a bigger and bigger part of the workforce.
4: Boyce says the province should help workers upgrade their credentials or risk facing daycare closures across the province. Marie Seidler, CBC News, Nanaimo.
1: Surrey police say 2 men are dead after a shooting last night in the Newton neighborhood. Officials were called to an underground parking lot just after 10 o'clock after reports of shots fired. The 2 victims were found suffering from gunshot wounds and both died at the scene. No arrests have been made at this time. The Integrated Homicide Investigation Team is now leading the investigation. A number of heat records have been set in the southern interior this month, and that could have major impacts on fish populations. As Shelley Joyce reports, a fresh batch of 2,500 fingerling rainbow trout were just released near Kamloops.
6: These fish are 7.5 grams today. By this time next year, they're probably going to be 500-600 grams, which is...
7: Derek Ingram has driven all the way from the Fraser Valley to release 2,500 fingerling rainbow trout into Edith Lake near Kamloops. He works with the Freshwater Fishery Society. The group stocks up to 800 lakes in BC every year for the provincial government. This year, the fish will have to contend with unseasonably hot and dry conditions. The most recent snowpack report from the BC River Forecast Center shows precipitation is well below normal across the southern interior. Brian Heisey has worked for years as a professor at Thompson Rivers University in the Department of Natural Resource Science. He says heat and drought are hard on rainbow trout.
8: So as these waters warm up, they hold less oxygen, and of course the fish need to breathe that oxygen, so we're putting an extra strain on the fish that way.
7: Heisey says high pH levels and invasive species are 2 other concerns for the trout. Shelley Joyce, CBC News, Kamloops.
1: And the District of Hudson's Hope in Northeast BC has unveiled designs for a new community hall. The plans are inspired by the town's roots as a fur trading post. Tom Summer has more details.
9: The community is the 3rd oldest European settlement in the province and the home of indigenous peoples for thousands of years. District of Hudson's Hope Mayor Travis Quibel.
10: We were a trading and trapping community when the first European settlers came. Prior to that, the site of Hudson's Hope was actually a meeting place for our local First Nations.
9: The new designs are meant to reflect those roots and will incorporate wood into the structure. Hudson's Hope drastically changed in the 1960s when the WIC Bennett Dam flooded the Peace River, shifting from frontier to a company town. The old hall was closed in 2023 due to safety concerns after 60 years in operation. The more than $33 million project would be paid for through a combination of grants, partnerships, and taxpayer money. The community is expected to vote on a referendum this fall. Residents will be asked if they want to borrow up to $10 million for the new hall. Tom Summer, CBC News, Fort St. John.
1: It's 6:35, and that's the CBC News from Victoria.
0: Thank you, Liz. Liz MacArthur at the news desk on a beautiful sunny Monday morning. That's quite the picture out there outside our newsroom.
1: Beautiful, yes, yes. It should be pretty nice across the region today. For Greater Victoria and the Southern Gulf Islands, mainly sunny. For the Sunshine Coast and East Vancouver Island, foggy this morning, then a mainly sunny day. For West and Inland Vancouver Island, foggy with some drizzle this morning, then a mix of sun and cloud. For the North Island, foggy this morning, then windy with a mix of sun and cloud. And high to 21 in Victoria, 22 on East Vancouver Island, and 15 on the North Island.
0: And Sterling, how's it looking out there right now?
11: Well, mainly sunny and 4 degrees Celsius in Campbell River, mainly sunny and 10 in Comox, but then partly cloudy skies across the rest of the listening area, 4 degrees Celsius in Port Hardy and Port Alberni, 6, 7 degrees across Tofino and Powell River, North Cowichan and Nanaimo, 10 across Greater Victoria, 10 as well in Qualicum Beach.
0: And on the BC ferries right now, the 7 o'clock sailing from Swartz Bay to Tsawwassen is full. That's a one sailing wait until 8. The 8 o'clock sailing has 28% of the deck space free. In Nanaimo, the 7:45 from Duke Point is also full. That's a one sailing wait until 10:15. And looking ahead to the 8:40 sailing from Departure Bay Nanaimo, it has 22% of the deck space still free. This is On the Island on CBC Radio 1. It's 24 minutes before 7 o'clock. Immigration consultants are meant to give advice to those hoping to make Canada home, but there are ongoing issues with unskilled or unscrupulous operators who sometimes charge unnecessary fees and even scam their clients. Now the federal government is moving to strengthen regulations of the sector, and joining us now is Alistair Clark, an immigration and refugee lawyer in Winnipeg. Alistair, good morning.
12: Good morning.
0: Before we get to the latest changes from the federal government, can you give us the broad picture, first of all? What are the main problems you see with the system as it currently operates and the role that immigration consultants play in that?
12: Yeah, thank you for bringing light to this issue. From my perspective, what

0: and they're coming on closed work permits, and they are then in a very vulnerable situation, or even individuals who are in Canada and they are filing a refugee claim. They've been told to file a fake refugee claim by an immigration consultant, things like that. And right now, we're hopefully going to see more regulation for individuals who are giving, these consultants who are giving bad advice, but we'll see what happens.
1: Do you know any specifics? Are any specifics known about how the federal government might try to tackle this problem?
0: Yeah, so the minister did release a statement back in March during Fraud Prevention Month to increase the regulation of immigration consultants. So one of those changes, for example, is that there's going to be a compensation fund for the individuals who actually do have the courage to come forward, and they're able to prove that they are victims of let's say an unscrupulous agent, and then if that is found to be the case, then there is going to be a fund so that they can recover some of the money that they lost.
1: And so how far do the changes go? Do you think that should do it, or is more needed?
0: Yeah, no, from my perspective, I don't think these changes are going to do much. The biggest problem that we have in the system is that we lack the incentives for applicants to actually come forward. When I've been part of these investigations, and I would say, you know, I've been practicing immigration and refugee law for almost 20 years, and I meet with individuals who are part of these scams about once a week. So literally over the years, I met with thousands and thousands of individuals who have been victims of these scams. And the biggest problem is there's no incentive for them to come forward. You know, myself, obviously, when an individual is meeting with a lawyer, you know, the information they share with me is privileged, and so it is subject to solicitor-client privilege. I can't come forward.
1: Yeah.
0: And when they say to me, we want to come forward. We want to help other people who might be victims of the scam. And they say to me, should we do this? Like, is there any incentive for us to do this? And I have to tell them it's like no. And in other cases, you know, the investigators actually go after the applicants rather than the puppeteers who actually organize the scheme. So it's very, right now, as far as I'm concerned, this is the biggest problem that we're facing.
1: Forgive me if it's obvious, Alistair, but why are they used in the first place? I mean, does somebody typically hire an immigration consultant if they can't afford an immigration lawyer, or am I missing the role of them completely?
0: Yeah, no, it's a good question. Mainly because these consultants are peddling schemes that immigration lawyers either can't do or wouldn't do because they're unethical or illegal. And the consultants are able to get around that because the regulations are so poor. So just to give you an example, so at Tim Hortons, for example, if you're the owner of a Tim Hortons, you know, why would you hire a local youth when you can hire an immigration consultant who will pay you $60,000 for a foreign worker to come and work in your Tim Hortons? You know, and if that happens and the worker pays the $60,000 and comes and works in the Tim Hortons, and the Tim Hortons owner gets the money paid through the consultant, and then the worker is then on track to get permanent resident status, maybe or maybe not, depending on the situation, then in that type of situation, and unfortunately these are very common, why would the owner of the Tim Hortons is not going to come forward, the worker's not going to come forward, so many of these situations are not, don't see the light of day.
1: Okay, and so some consultants are involved, as you say, in scams. Do you come across good ones as well? I mean, do you encounter people who are working ethically and representing their immigration applicant clients to the best of their ability?
0: Oh, absolutely, and I'm sorry if I come across.
1: it's fine. Just want to be clear.
0: Cast aspersions against all immigration consultants. I have two immigration consultants who work in my law office, and they're absolutely wonderful people. Most immigration consultants are doing good work. This is not about most consultants. It's just about the bad apples, unfortunately, within the system. And those bad actors are unfortunately putting the whole system in disrepute.
1: Yeah, and just to clarify, I don't think you were doing that, but it's good to be clear about it. And so is it just a much more tightly regulated sector then, the oversight of consultants that is needed ultimately?

0: Yeah, the regulatory system for consultants is too lax, for sure. Immigration lawyers face much, much more scrutiny in terms of what we do. That is 100%. But number two, it's really the individuals who are partaking in, and again, I mean, I get that the federal government kind of takes a caveat emptor, you know, buyer beware type of approach, that if you are the applicant and you want to hire, let's say, a shady consultant, and you believe that the scheme is going to help you, the government goes after the person who's paying for the scheme, let's say. From my point of view, from a systemic point of view, you need to go after the puppeteers. You need to focus on those professionals, and these are professionals who are licensed, who are selling these schemes. And until the government takes this seriously, it's just going to continue, and the whole system really is affected.
1: Well, Alistair, good to have you with us this morning. Thanks very much for taking the time.
0: Thank you. Take care.
1: Alistair Clark is an immigration and refugee lawyer in Winnipeg. It's 16 minutes before 7 o'clock. This is On the Island. There's the bell. The markets are open, and Crystalli Ramlikhan is at the CBC Business Desk.
2: Good morning. A cabinet order is giving Canada Post up to $673 million to keep the mail service afloat. The amount was carried over from the roughly $1 billion the federal government authorized in a funding top-up earlier this year. It also follows last year's $1 billion cash injection, which failed to sustain the postal service past February of this year. The organization notched an unprecedented loss of $1.57 billion last year, a 46% jump from the year before. It has lost more than $5 billion between 2018 and last year. Amid declining letter and parcel demand, the Crown Corporation says it must modernize through reforms that include community mailboxes and possible post office closures. Canada Post and the union have sparred over wages and structural changes for more than 2 years, with workers taking to the picket line repeatedly. About 55,000 union members started voting last month on a new 5-year contract. The process wraps up at the end of this month. Both sides have agreed not to engage in any strikes or lockouts while the vote takes place, but employees are also casting ballots on whether to authorize a strike mandate in case they reject this deal. About 60% of the union board endorses the proposed collective agreement, but the union's president has asked members to reject it, arguing it rolls back rights and compensation. Next, Google is paying out $50 million after settling with black employees who alleged systemic racial disparities in hiring, pay, and advancement in a lawsuit filed back in 2022. A former Google employee sued the tech giant, saying it engages in a pattern and practice of unfair treatment for its black workers. The suit claimed the company steers them into lower level and lower paid jobs and subjected them to a hostile work environment if they spoke out. Other former Google workers also joined the suit, which later received class action status. Google says it strongly disagrees with the allegations that it treated anyone improperly and remains committed to paying, hiring, and leveling all employees consistently. The lawsuit echoes years of complaints, though, from black employees. The settlement, which does not constitute admission of liability by Google, also includes a commitment to an analysis of pay equity and pay transparency measures. And for a final story, the price of the Nintendo Switch 2 in Canada will increase as of September 1st, jumping to about $680 from $630. Nintendo says it is also raising the price in Japan in light of changes in market conditions and after considering the global business outlook. The company's president says higher component costs, along with factors including exchange rates, were reflected in the decision. All major Japanese exporters are having to cope with Trump's tariff hikes and other higher costs that have been worsened by the war in Iran. Companies are also grappling with the impact of surging memory chip prices as the AI boom constrains chip supply, and that has also impacted supply for smartphones, laptops, and vehicles. And that's your business news for now. I'm Crystalli Ramlikhan.
1: Thank you, Chris Lee. This is On the Island on CBC Radio 1, updating the overseas market, or pardon me, the morning numbers. The S&P TSX in Toronto up 0.5%, 175 higher at 34,253. The Dow down 28 at 49,580, and the NASDAQ up 29 at 26,276. The Canadian dollar up 0.04 of a cent at 73.22 cents U.S. Oil is up. West Texas Intermediate, 146 higher at 96.88 a barrel. Natural gas up 9 cents at 285. Gold up 13.90 an ounce at 4,744.60. The price of lumber is at $583.50 per 1,000 board feet. That's up 50 cents. And the daily CO2 reading at 433.47 parts per million, up from 431.25 parts per million a year earlier. It's 11 minutes before 7 o'clock. This is on the Island. Singer-songwriter Mina is bringing it home for the final stretch of a 24-date tour across the country. Next weekend, they'll close out the tour with shows in Port McNeil and Tofino. Here's their song, Dreaming of Coastlines.

0: That's Mina with Dreaming of Coastlines. She's coming to Port McNeil and Tofino next weekend. It is 9 minutes before 7 o'clock. This is On the Island. Next year, Canada's medical assistance in dying laws, MAID, are scheduled to expand to include people whose only underlying condition is a mental illness. But there's a big if attached to the timeline. A special parliamentary committee has spent months listening to testimony to figure out if the country is ready for the step. They've wrapped up final hearings last week and are now putting together a report for the House of Commons. Andre Picard for the Globe and Mail has been watching it all. Andre, good morning.
1: Good morning.
0: So what exactly is the committee studying?
1: Well, they're supposed to study the implementation of MAID for persons whose sole underlying condition is a mental disorder. So to understand this, you need a little bit of history. We go back to 2021, where the court struck down part of the MAID law, which said death had to be reasonably foreseeable. So they struck that down, and it means it's open to people who feel their suffering is too great and they want death. But the government at the time excluded people with mental illnesses, saying they weren't quite ready for that. So the issue is, are we ready now?
0: Now, what about the committee? There's been some criticism about the way the committee is going about this. What can you tell us?
1: Yeah, there's been this perception that the committee has come into this with a preconceived outcome, namely that they don't want this law to go forward. Now, why do people think that? Because both co-chairs have said openly that they oppose the expansion of MAID to people with mental illness. Mm. And a chair is supposed to be fairly neutral. That's how committees work. So that raised some eyebrows. There's been 38 witnesses. 28 of them were very, very clearly against the expansion. And a smaller number, 10, were either in favor or neutral on the question. So that seemed unbalanced. In particular, there's only one patient who is invited to speak to the committee, and they were against. Other patients who want to speak in favor of the expansion were rejected, so they weren't allowed to speak. And similarly, we had a number of psychiatrists who spoke out against the expansion, whereas the Canadian Psychiatric Association was not invited. And they've actually created guidelines to help doctors, if this goes forward, here's what we need to do. So again, this perception that it wasn't fair.
0: And can you walk us through the broad strokes of either side of the argument? And I know there'll be more nuance than that, but in general, what are people who are in favor of expanding medical assistance in dying to include mental health, what are they arguing?
1: I think they're arguing a couple of things. One, that essentially the court has already decided this, that you can't discriminate against people because of their disability, and whether it's mental or physical. So they argued that the role of the committee is actually to figure out the rules, to figure out what are the protections that you can offer people with mental illness if they ask for MAID. They say the whole question was about readiness, and they argue that we are ready. We have clinical guidelines now. We're ready legally, and we are maybe not ready politically, but that's not a reason to deny people their constitutional rights.
0: And what's the counter argument from the people who don't want mental health included among the reasons for medical assistance in dying?
1: The principal argument for people who oppose the expansion is they say you can't really figure out if a mental disorder is irremediable. In other words, they believe that everyone is treatable, so we shouldn't be allowing people to die if actually they can get help. So that's their main argument. And the other is that, you have to protect the vulnerable. The laws should be strict, that Canada has just gone too far with MAID. So there's a, series of arguments on both sides that we've been having this debate for many, many years.
0: Forgive me if this is a distraction, Andre, but I've seen a few people try to articulate an argument that they're concerned that the mental health inclusion in MAID could simply be reflecting a lack of proper social support for people living with genuine disability, and that some people, after decades of living in abject poverty because of their disabilities, seek this out. I don't know if I'm paraphrasing that effectively, but is that kind of a side argument? Are you hearing that articulated at all, either in this committee or elsewhere?
1: Oh, this has been a big issue that people are saying, I'm going to ask for MAID because I'm living in poverty, I don't have proper housing. What people say who favor their expansion is that that's not a criteria. You're not going to get accepted
0: okay.
1: on those bases. I think the one thing in this debate that was agreed across the board, regardless of where people stand on MAID, is that the supports for people with disabilities are inadequate, that care for people with mental illness is just not available as much as it should be. So there's agreement on that, but because of those failings, should people not be able to get MAID if they have conditions they feel are intolerable? So that's where the debate comes on that one.
0: And what's your sense? I know it's a bit unfair to ask you to predict, but what's your sense of what we might actually see in the committee's final report?
1: Well, I think they've made it fairly clear they're going to recommend essentially that this delay be indefinite, that we just not go there on MAID for mental illness. I think the result will, regardless of what the committee says, will be more lawsuits. This has been an issue that's been litigated for at least 30 years that I've been following in the courts, and it's going to go on. These are very emotional, complex issues, and at some point you have to make a decision, and politicians seem to be reluctant to do that, so the courts are doing it for them.
0: Yeah, and do you have any thoughts on that, Andre? I mean, having observed this and written about this for decades, I wonder, you know, whether that is the best way for this to be done is largely driven by the courts, or if to some extent it's inevitable because of the lack of will of so many politicians.
1: You know, I always remember the words of Mr. Justice Horace Creever, who said many years ago, the courts are the worst place to settle these very emotional issues. This is really, to me, a decision between a provider and a patient. And I think that relationship is sacrosanct. And really, we should have some pretty broad guidelines for things like MAID, but otherwise, we should leave it up to doctors and their patients. And 99% of the time, they make very rational, sensible, and compassionate decisions.
0: But given what you know of the political climate right now, is a longer delay likely then?
1: I think it'll be interesting to see how the Carney government reacts. I think the Trudeau government was a lot about kicking, you know, punting things forward and not getting things done. I sense Mr. Carney's a little different. I think he'll make a decision one way or another. Whether he follows the committee's recommendations, he said, I don't know, I'm going to see the report, read it, and then decide.
0: Andre, good to talk to you as always. Thank you.
1: Thanks, pleasure.
0: Andre Picard, a reporter, health reporter, and columnist for the Globe and Mail. It's 2 minutes to 7 o'clock, and Liz MacArthur has the local news headlines.
2: An Amber Alert for two children in Terrace has been canceled. RCMP issued the alert around 1 o'clock this morning, and it was lifted 2 hours later. Police have thanked the public for their help. And a plane carrying four Canadians who were aboard a cruise ship struck by a deadly hantavirus outbreak are now isolating in BC. Their plane arrived in Victoria last night, and health officials say they will isolate for 3 weeks.
0: In the weather today, mostly sunny for Greater Victoria and the Southern Gulf Islands. Morning fog for the Sunshine Coast and East Coast, then mostly sunny. For the West Coast and inland Vancouver Island, foggy with some drizzle this morning, then a mix of sun and clouds. On the North Island, a foggy start, then a mix of sun and clouds with wind, and highs across the region from 15 to 22 degrees. It's a minute to 7, and World Report is coming up next.
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6: This is World Report. Good morning, I'm Martina Fitzgerald. The number of hantavirus infections is climbing. Many of the passengers who may have been exposed to the virus on board the Dutch cruise ship have returned home. But among them, there are reports of at least two new confirmed cases. The CBC's Briar Stewart is in Tenerife, where the ship is anchored. Briar, what can you tell us about these new infections?
7: One is a French passenger. Her symptoms started to appear on the repatriation flight yesterday. Officials do say that her condition is now deteriorating. There's also an American passenger. He had what health officials described as a mild positive test. But in addition to that, there's also another American passenger who hasn't tested positive, but he has mild symptoms. And all of the passengers, of course, and crew that were on that boat are going to have to go through a period of quarantine. And the World Health Organization is recommending 42 days from the last known exposure. And that would mean 42 days from yesterday, because that's when the passengers were all last together.
6: And Breyer, what are health officials in Tenerife doing now?
7: They're working on kind of the final stages of this operation. So the ship is still a few hundred meters offshore. It was refueled. It's being restocked now. And then later today, you're going to see those last passengers and members, some members of the crew, be evacuated from the boat. The captain of the boat, Jan Dobrogovsky, he put out a pretty heartfelt video message just kind of praising the passengers and the crew for their unity and their courage through all of this. Here's some of his message.
8: We've all been a part of this voyage, and I wish nothing more to everybody, guests and crew alike, to be able to go home safely and in good health.
7: And as a reminder, three people have died of this virus, and the German national who died earlier this month, her body is still on the vessel, and it will be taken back to the Netherlands as well.
6: Breyer, thanks for this.
7: You're welcome.
6: That is the CBC's Breyer Stewart in Tenerife. The four Canadians who were on board the ship are now back in Canada and isolating for 3 weeks in British Columbia. Provincial health officials say no one is showing signs of infection. Their quarantine period could be extended if they develop symptoms. WestJet passengers are accusing the airline of making itinerary changes only to avoid compensating travelers for flight delays. CBC's Go Public team has found dozens of examples where WestJet canceled flights for what it said were maintenance and safety reasons. But as Erica Johnson reports, the flight records tell a different story.
9: I feel lied to and cheated.
10: Brad Vanderwilk was in Los Cabos, Mexico in March when he got an email from WestJet canceling his flight home to Edmonton the next day. He filed for compensation, but WestJet denied it, claiming the cancellation was due to unplanned maintenance required for safety. Under the rules, airlines don't have to pay if there's an unexpected safety issue. But flight records Go Public reviewed show WestJet swapped in a plane that had been grounded for 2 days, then, in the same minute, canceled Vanderwilk's flight. So, on paper, the flight was canceled for safety reasons.
9: They're sneaky. They're just trying to do what they can to not pay anybody anything.
10: Since our recent story on WestJet swapping planes, Go Public has uncovered 34 more cases where the airline denied compensation after swapping in planes needing maintenance and then quickly canceling the flights. Passengers we talked to say they were ripped off.
11: That's unethical.
12: They're lying to our face.
13: I just felt completely blindsided.
10: Air passenger rights advocate Gabor Lukacs says the pattern is profoundly troubling.
14: It is called fraud. This is white-collar crime.
10: WestJet says it sometimes reassigns aircraft to minimize the overall impact of unavoidable disruptions, but wouldn't address why it's swapping planes or why passengers aren't compensated. Canada's airline regulator has confirmed it's now investigating. Erica Johnson, CBC News, Vancouver.
6: The man accused of trying to assassinate U.S. President Donald Trump has pleaded not guilty to all charges. A gunman ran through the blockade during the White House Correspondents' Dinner in Washington late last month. Cole Allen is facing several charges, including the attempted assassination of the president. British Prime Minister Keir Starmer is refusing to step down, but the calls to resign are growing, including from within his own Labour Party, as it faces growing criticism around the cost of living. As the CBC's Crystal Gamansing reports, local elections last week dealt the party a devastating blow.
15: We're battling Reform and the Greens at a deeper level. We're battling the despair on which they prey.
16: Labour Party leader Keir Starmer telling his doubters and supporters the Labour Party must stick together for Britain's sake, but acknowledges the party has had issues.
15: I take responsibility for navigating us through a world that is more dangerous than at any time in my life. And I take responsibility for not walking away.
16: Dozens of MPs were calling for Starmer to set a timeline for a party leadership contest after last week's local elections. Labour lost nearly 1,500 council seats, not to mention political control in Wales, something it had maintained for 100 years. Nivendu Mishra is one of those MPs.
17: People feel that the mistakes that we have made in the past few months, they're not able to overlook them anymore.
16: MP Catherine West is threatening to launch a challenge of her party leader. 80 MPs would need to support West in order to trigger a leadership contest.
15: I know that people are frustrated by the state of Britain, frustrated by politics, and some people frustrated with me.
16: Starmer says Brexit made people poor. To improve the economy, he'll move the UK closer to Europe. It's unclear if that, along with calling out threats on the right and the left, will be enough to end the threats from his own bench. Crystal Gamansing, CBC News, London.
6: Across Canada, spring seeding is in full swing. This year, farmers are paying even more to get crops in the ground with higher prices for fuel and fertilizer. But the bigger concern may be what's ahead. Ina Sidhu has that story.
18: Spring seeding is underway at the Newman Family Farm, a short drive south of Calgary. Tractors are rolling through the fields, planting wheat, barley, peas, and canola over 1,600 hectares.
19: This year, we're just kind of holding tight.
18: Farmers like Leroy Newman facing rising diesel and fertilizer costs.
19: We're probably not buying as much machinery this year because of that.
18: The conflict in the Middle East continues to disrupt global energy and fertilizer markets. Farm Credit Canada chief economist Craig Johnston says the plant crops for a few million hectares could still change this year and likely next.
20: This is going to affect not just fertilizer prices right now, but also I think the conversation's heading towards, is this becoming a 2027 problem as well?
18: Most producers buy fertilizer months in advance. Many in the industry say farmers may move away from fertilizer-heavy crops like canola or corn and plant more peas or lentils instead. Seed grower Greg Stamp says he's already having to speculate.
21: We're really guessing a year out ahead of the market on what we need to grow to sell to our customers. And so we're doing a lot of guessing.
18: Economists say farmers can't simply charge more for their crops because grain prices are set on global markets. But consumers may still notice higher grocery prices as transportation costs ripple through the food supply chain in the weeks and months ahead. Ina Sidhu, CBC News, Calgary.
6: Canada's first tick research facility is now open at Acadia University in Nova Scotia. Ticks spread the bacteria that causes Lyme disease. Over the last decade, cases of Lyme have increased more than tenfold. As Tom Murphy reports, scientists are researching ways to prevent the spread of diseases.
22: This is the first kind of facility in Canada.
23: It's called the Canadian Tick Research and Innovation Center, or CITRIC. Nicoletta Ferrione is in charge of the pioneering research here.
22: People are very alarmed and very scared. We don't have a vaccine for Lyme yet, although we know very well that ticks carry multiple pathogens. So a vaccine for Lyme won't be the best solution for protecting us from this.
23: The black-legged tick, or deer tick, carries the bacteria that causes Lyme disease. But there are other varieties in the U.S. expected to soon establish themselves here in Canada. The Lone Star tick can cause a meat allergy in humans, and the Asian longhorn tick can cause anemia in cattle, killing them.
24: They're coming whether we want them or not.
23: Tim Murish is a beef farmer in Poplar Grove, Nova Scotia, who is keeping a close eye on his cattle for signs of sickness.
24: It'd be a couple $1,000s right off the top, depending on the age of it. Is it a bred cow? Then you're losing two animals. You know, it could be expensive in a hurry.
23: Scientists say the research will be critical to understand ticks and to help develop products to combat them, including a lawn spray they hope to bring to market soon. Tom Murphy, CBC News, Wolfville, Nova Scotia.
6: And that's it for World Report. I'm Martina Fitzgerald. This is CBC News.
0: Thank you, Martina. I'm Gregor Kuregi in Victoria. This is On the

Coming up this hour, we are going to talk about compost. If the price of fertilizer gives you sticker shock, we'll talk to you about ways to nourish your garden that might be a little more affordable and healthy. But first, Justin McElroy starts us off on our deep dive into BC ferries this week. That's up next.

0: It's 11 minutes after 7 o'clock, and Liz MacArthur is back with the local news headlines.
1: Four Canadians who were on the cruise ship struck by a hantavirus outbreak are now isolating in BC after their plane arrived in Victoria last night. BC's provincial health officer is scheduled to give an update later this morning. And people working in the daycare sector are concerned about changes to BC's provincial nominee program. Early childhood educator assistants are no longer eligible, and advocates say the province should help them upgrade their credentials.
0: In the weather today, it's going to be mostly sunny for Greater Victoria and the Southern Gulf Islands. The East Coast and Sunshine Coast will have a bit of morning fog, but otherwise mainly sunny. On the West Coast and inland Vancouver Island, foggy with some drizzle this morning, then a mix of sun and clouds. And the North Island will have morning fog, then wind with a mix of sun and clouds. We'll have highs across the region from 15 to 22 degrees. And Sterling, how's it looking out there right now?
2: Well, right now, 5 degrees Celsius in Port Alberni, 6 and mainly sunny in Port Hardy. And then sitting around the 9-degree mark across North Couch and Nanaimo, Campbell River, and Tofino, all with some clouds in the sky. 11 degrees across Greater Victoria and partly cloudy. 12 in Qualicum Beach. 11 and mainly sunny in Comox.
0: And on the BC ferries right now, the 8 o'clock from Swartz Bay to Tsawwassen has 15% of the deck space free. The 7:45 from Duke Point Nanaimo has one sailing wait until 10:15 for vehicle traffic. And the 8:40 from Departure Bay Nanaimo has 20% of the deck space still free. This is On the Island on CBC Radio 1. It's 12 minutes after 7 o'clock. Well, it's the beginning of Fairies Week here at CBC British Columbia. A deeper look at the good, the frustrating, and the unique parts of our maritime highway system. And we're doing it before the busy May long weekend, where BC Ferries is hoping to avoid cancellations and delays that plagued them over the Easter weekend. But how did we get to this point? CBC's Justin McElroy has been doing a deep dive into the history and evolution of the corporation, and he joins us now with more. Justin, good morning.
3: Good morning, Gregor.
0: Okay, so what exactly is Ferry Week all about?
3: I like to say there are three things that unite this province: complaining about the weather, complaining about the Canucks, and complaining about BC Ferries. It is something that is so unique and so binding to this province, but often when we talk about it, we are just reacting to whatever is happening on the day or the week when it comes to cancellations or delays or something weird that happened on a boat. And so we decided to, what would happen if we could spend a couple weeks getting access to the ferries that we don't normally put our cameras on, thinking about some of the larger stories that we could tell. So over the course of this week, CBC listeners and viewers and readers will see a lot of different stories, whether it's about the impact of whales and deep dives on what BC Ferries is trying to do to avoid negative interactions. When it comes to those questions of how exactly is a ferry canceled and what is it like behind the scenes in the operations center where everyone's looking at all this radar to decide what goes and what doesn't, and how does climate change impact that as well, to simple questions like what is it like to sling 200 torpedoes behind the grill in one sailing, or how do you load a ferry every hour and put people in all the different lanes like a jigsaw puzzle to make work. Many of our reporters, both in Victoria and Vancouver and further north on the island, have been putting together these stories over the last couple of weeks. And so hopefully this will give people a more holistic sense of this system that we have, and also some pretty interesting stories and maybe answering some of those questions that people have.
0: And you've been crunching the numbers, Justin, and making some charts, as you so often do. What can you tell us about those? What do they tell us about BC Ferries?
3: You know, it's fascinating, and it was part of this story that I put together for today, which is going to air right after we finish talking, Gregor, where I looked at a bunch of different things, but one of them was the price of BC Ferries over its every single year of its 60-year operation since 1960. I looked at the capacity of boats since 1960 for every year. I looked at all sorts of things, from the number of passengers each year that BC Ferries has had. And it shows an interesting story, especially when you graph on just how often BC Ferries built new vessels, and that the first 30 years of BC Ferries operation, from about the 60s to 90s, ridership went up, the amount of boats built. There were 11 boats built in the first 21 years of BC Ferries operation, and prices went up, but they went up with inflation. And over the last 36 years or so, it's been a different story. Only 5 boats in total have been built, new vessels that have more than 1,000 people capacity on it, compared to 11 in the first 21 years of BC Ferries. Wow. The price of BC Ferries started to surge well above inflation beginning in the 90s. And of course, now it's over $100 for a driver and a car just one way from Swartz Bay to Tsawwassen. And at the same time, ridership has mostly plateaued. Car traffic is up over the last 35 years or so, but it's been around 20 million people a year passenger since that time. So it's really a story of two systems. And part of that is going back and the decisions that were made or not made in the 90s and early 2000s about the type of vessels that should be built, how they should be built, and really the fact that we're paying for the lack of infrastructure investment right now, which we've been seeing in the decade of increased delays and cancellations.
0: And so we're going to feature this in the story we're going to play right now. What's your takeaway from putting this together about where the ferry system is going?
3: And, you know, I had a 45-minute interview with CEO Nicholas Jimenez about this as well, and people will hear some of that in the story as well as many of the other pieces that we're running this week. And I really think, Gregor, it's just about the question of, you know, push is coming to shove with a lot of these questions that we have over BC Ferries. And we can either repeat some of the decisions that were made 35 years ago that led us into some of the issues that we're having right now, or collectively the province and the people that create the structures for BC Ferries and the public can look at what has happened over the last 36 years and demand some of the changes that may or may not be necessary in order to make the ferry system have maybe a few less negative headlines over the next couple of decades than they have over the last one. So without further ado, hopefully listeners enjoy the first part of our Ferry Week coverage with this deep dive into the history and evolution of it.
4: It is as much a symbol of British Columbia as a mountain or an orca. Every day, there are more than 500 sailings across these coastal waters, connecting big cities and small towns, islands and the mainland, through narrow passages and open oceans. A football stadium worth of people move through these boats every 24 hours with no safety concerns, and is a fully public system owned by the people of this province.
5: At the end of the day, there is nowhere on Earth that has the same type of marine passenger transportation system as BC Ferries, for better or for worse.
6: Many sailings delayed or canceled throughout the weekend.
7: The past few days have been difficult, and we know this is not the level of service people expect from us.
8: When it breaks down, it is catastrophic.
9: It's become a sad ritual for holiday weekends that ferries get canceled.
10: We're seeing aggression that leads to fistfights in the ferry line.
4: During the Easter long weekend, BC Ferries was forced to cancel multiple sailings on its busiest routes, with multiple vessels suffering mechanical issues. BC Ferries and the provincial government called it a fluke and not indicative of the overall system.
7: We take, I think, incredibly good care of those vessels. They generally are very reliable, although no one wants to hear that on the day that their sailing was canceled.
5: But beyond last long weekend, the questions remain. Is service on BC Ferries getting better or worse? Is the system set up to succeed or fail? And do people have the right expectation of what BC Ferries should be? To understand all of that, we need to go back to the very beginning. Here is an old-timey documentary.

0: In 1960, thousands of tourists used a speedy sea link between the southern part of Vancouver Island and the British Columbia mainland. Prior to this, the area, served, it is true, by sea transport, found the systems inadequate to meet the increasing demands of commerce and tourist traffic.
1: The BC government started BC Ferries in 1960 with the explicit promise that it was part of the highway system. And for its first 30 years, it was a simple story. BC Ferries would build new ships, increasing the capacity across the system. Attendance rose in tandem from 2 million in its first year to more than 20 million passengers by the early 1990s. Prices rose too, but fairly slowly, mostly in tandem with inflation. But by the early 1990s, the system was seeing signs of strain for very familiar reasons.
2: They really don't even have the backups if one of the ferries were to break down.
3: We're behind in building new ferries. Obviously, I think everybody will agree, we should have been building them over the last 5 or 6 years.
4: The taxpayer expects us to expend his or her money wisely.
5: We are scrambling, no question about that.
1: What happened next?
6: I named this ship Pacifica Voyager.
1: Well, the BC government decided to build the Fastcats, three catamarans that became infamous lemons almost immediately. After that, there was a change in government, and the BC Liberal Party created a new arm's-length oversight structure for BC ferries. But since that decade of upheaval started, the trend lines are clear. New ferries still got built, but the length of time between new big boats that worked increased, and so capacity stayed the same. Ferry prices began rising well over inflation, spiking over the past few years to more than $100 for a driver to travel one way from Tsawwassen to Victoria. Perhaps unsurprisingly, ferry traffic also plateaued, even with 2 million more British Columbians compared to the early 1990s. And in the last decade, the number of late ferries has doubled, and so too have the number of cancellations. For the past 25 years, we've been stuck in the same Groundhog Day, the same stories of delays, aging vessels, people complaining, and the government defending.
7: 99% of the time, BC Ferries meets its sailing targets, sails on time, and people get where they need to go. And at the end of the day, that's what people care about. And when you look at the prices of BC Ferries here compared to, you know, the ferries in Europe, ferries in Europe can be very expensive.
1: And all that is true. But the BC Ferry CEO admits that things have changed in the last three decades.
8: The system has more underlying pressures and underlying weaknesses than may have been true 20, 30, 40 years ago. We were a much younger system then.
1: And he admits that capital investment has lagged.
8: Great, you've spent more, but have you spent enough? And I would say that we've, as a ferry system and as a province, we've run into some issues when it comes to reinvesting in the system.
1: Four new big boats are coming online in the next 5 years. But Jimenez knows that will only keep up the status quo of boat replacement. If BC Ferry sticks to the same level of investment as they have the last 30 years, the same issues will inevitably come up again.
8: And in that conversation is going to be some very real choices that I think that this province has to make in terms of how much service do we want, how much reinvestment do we want, and how much are we willing to pay for that.
1: And then there's the fact that BC Ferries is essentially two different ferry systems. One for the big routes, connecting the most popular and populous communities on Vancouver Island and the mainland, and then all the other routes servicing all the remote and island communities with their own sets of challenges.
9: Living on an island comes with challenges. Living on an island comes with trade-offs.
1: Bowen Island's mayor has led a campaign by coastal communities for improved service, but so far, little has come of it.
9: So there's lots of engagement, there's lots of discussion, but in terms of actual on-the-ground hard commitments, there seems to be few.
1: Leonard points the finger at BC Ferries' complicated governance structure. Four separate groups have different responsibilities in BC Ferries, with different checks and balances. He argues it reduces accountability and ability for meaningful change.
9: There's a real dilution, I think, of responsibility where no one can point to a single entity and say the buck stops there.
1: Jimenez admits the governance structure can cause issues.
8: And so this is the challenge that the regulator has, which is to say, well, my mandate is to keep this affordable. It's people who are paying. The system needs the investment. So you can see that there's tension inside, you know, those propositions. And that's where the renewal and the reinvestment gets complicated.
1: And when he's asked what he's learned most in his 3 years as CEO, Jimenez is clear.
8: The structural problems inside the ferry system. So I had a sense of it coming in. Early on, it was starting to reveal itself. Sort of 3 years in, it's unambiguous. There are real challenges inside the ferry system, and we need people to understand that and connect to it.
1: But is that being addressed? New boats, big and small, are coming online. Terminals are being improved. But the status quo of base funding and governance structure is in place and doesn't look like it's changing.
7: I mean, you can always change governance, but at the end of the day, what people care about is the ferry system reliable? Is it dependable? Is it getting me where I want to go? And I think that's what matters to people.
1: And those people are served, and their communities are connected to our province in more ways than just point A to point B. Whether you're searching for an orca or passing time in the gift shop, BC Ferries aren't just part of our highway system. It's part of our culture. It's why people care so much, and it's why the controversies will probably never go away. Justin McElroy, CBC News, Vancouver.
10: Thank you, Justin. That's starting off our week of ferry coverage here at BC, on BC Ferries at CBC Radio 1 in British Columbia. Let's keep them separate, shall we? 26 minutes after 7, and it's time to talk sports now with Scott Regier. Scott, good morning.
11: Hey, Gregor.
10: Let's talk hockey. After a slow start to their series against Buffalo, the Habs are rolling.
11: Yes, they are. After that opening loss in Buffalo to start the second round, the Habs have just been on fire. Last night, a 6-2 win in Montreal, where stars Cole Caufield and Yuri Slavkovsky both ended scoring droughts, and goalie Jakub Dobish, well, he shone once more. After making 26 saves, Gregor, the young Czech keeper was interviewed on the ice, and when he tried to answer the reporter's questions, the Bell Center crowd intervened. As the fans celebrated, Dobish burst into laughter and just enjoyed the moment. He spun around, soaking it all in from the crowd. I thought it was really nice.
10: Yeah, me too.
11: And he didn't know outside the arena might have been even louder, with fans enjoying a viewing party on big screens on what was a sunny Sunday in Montreal. It's pretty clear, Gregor, that city senses history could repeat itself. They've had rookie goalies lead them to Stanley Cups before, remember? Dryden, Waugh. Could Dobish be the next? Mm-hmm. Now, there's a long way to go, I know that.
10: Sure.
11: But teammate Alex Newhook, who had a couple of goals yesterday, likes what he sees in this goalie.
12: I think since he's been here, he's been a gamer. And, you know, he's got that fire in him, and he wants to be in the moment. He wants to be the guy. And, you know, we're very confident in him. Obviously, he's proven that throughout the year. But right now, to be coming up this big and this time of the year, it's huge, and you need it to advance the playoffs.
11: During the regular season, Dobish actually surpassed the likes of Waugh and Carey Price for most wins by a rookie Habs goalie. Although he doesn't see himself as any sort of hero, he told reporters, "I'm a guy who goes home after games, I eat, I watch Game of Thrones, and then I just go to sleep." Well, he'll be back to dragon slaying tomorrow night when the Habs try to take a 3-1 series lead.
10: Okay, well, let's hope so. But to the PWHL playoffs now, where we could have two Canadian teams in this year's final.
11: Yeah, we could. After Ottawa eliminated Boston yesterday, the Charge didn't make it easy on themselves, though. They took a 2-0 lead, relinquished it, and fell behind 3-2. But then, cheered on by more than 11,000 in the nation's capital, the Charge charged back and won it in double OT. Captain Breanne Jenner says lesser teams might have collapsed after such a turn of events.
13: When you go up 2-0 and then in the span of 5 minutes, you let that lead go, I think a lot of teams would fold. And I think the fact that we are able to put that in the rear view and just keep going, that's something that, you know, we try to cultivate in our locker room. So to see it come out in a big game where it'd be easy to hang our heads right after those 5 minutes, but we kept going and found a way.
11: Now the Charge will try and find a way to win a first Walter Cup. Whoever wins tonight between Montreal and Minnesota will be their opposition. We could have an all-Canadian final.
10: All right. Let's finish with football, where training camp is underway for the BC Lions. What stands out there?
11: Well, who's going to protect the reigning outstanding player, Nathan Rourke? The answer this season will be Corey Woodruff, who will play left tackle, which some consider, Gregor, the most important position in the game after QB, because they tackle, they prevent people from tackling the quarterback on his blind side. Mm-hmm. Woodruff's not played the position before on a full-time basis. He was a left guard before, and he was asked how he feels about it.
14: It's not really an adjustment, if I'm being honest. I feel like I could play any position on the offensive line. So I came in this year, I'm a little bit slimmer, a little bit faster. So whatever the team needs me to do, I'll get it done. I'm blessed that that he was able to give me all the knowledge and all the things that he gave me, but now it's time for me to take the torch.
11: Now, the CFL record for offense average yards per play set by the Lions last year by Nathan Rourke and company, more than 8 yards on average. They'll try to replicate that. Day two of training camp today from Kamloops.
10: Thank you, Scott.
11: You bet.
10: Scott Regier with the sports this Monday morning, May 11th at 7:30. And Liz MacArthur has the news.
15: This is CBC News from Victoria. It's 7:30 right now. It's 11 degrees and partly cloudy at the Victoria Airport. Good morning. I'm Liz MacArthur. The four Canadian citizens who were aboard a cruise ship struck by a hantavirus outbreak have been flown to BC. Their plane arrived in Victoria last night. Three people have died since the outbreak began on the MV Hondius. Five other passengers who left the ship are infected with the hantavirus. As Catherine Garrett explains, the Canadian passengers will be isolating for 3 weeks.
16: In a news conference Sunday, Provincial Health Officer Dr. Bonnie Henry says they were assessed, then brought to pre-arranged lodgings for 3 weeks of isolation. She says so far they have not shown symptoms, but there's robust safety plans in place.
17: At no point do we expect them to be in contact with the public during this arrival process or during their isolation period.
16: UBC infectious disease specialist Dr. Srinivas Murthy says spread is very unlikely, even if the returning passengers do end up getting sick.
18: Doctors and other staff members who got hantavirus infection were likely directly within the same room and had extended periods of time with infected individuals.
16: Henry says some of the group have BC connections, but officials will not be sharing other details. Catherine Garrett, CBC News, Terrace.
15: Henry is scheduled to give an update at 11 o'clock this morning. Terrace RCMP and Northwestern BC have canceled a province-wide amber alert for two children. The alert was issued just before 1 o'clock this morning, but lifted about 2 hours later. The RCMP did not provide any other details, but thanked the public for their assistance. The Integrated Homicide Investigation Team is looking into a fatal shooting in Surrey's Newton neighborhood. As Amelia John reports, two men were killed late last night. Surrey police say officers received reports of a shooting in an underground parking lot just after 10 p.m. When they arrived at the address near Unwin Park on 133 B Street and 70th Avenue, they found two men with gunshot wounds. Ambulance paramedics arrived shortly after, but both men died at the scene. No arrests have been made and investigators haven't released a suspect description. The incident comes after another shooting in the same neighborhood earlier in the day. Just before 4 a.m., two men were shot outside a gas station in the 7100 block of 152nd Street. The victims were taken to hospital in critical condition, with police saying the earlier incident was not believed to be extortion-related. Amelia John, CBC News, Vancouver. Recent changes to BC's provincial nominee program are causing concern in the daycare sector. The program is a way the province prioritizes in-demand jobs. Early childhood educators remain on the list, but early childhood educator assistants are no longer eligible. Akash Kaur works at Tiny Hoppers Daycare in Nanaimo. She says she's one of many immigrant women doing the job in BC.
19: They started bringing assistants in, and now when they're still a lot of shortage on educators still. And if the assistants go, take out from being in from the daycares might need to be, closed for a few months.
15: The province's early childhood workers are a priority, but fully qualified educators are in greater need than assistants. A BC woman is speaking out about the stigma around substance use. It comes after a report by Vancouver Coastal Health found drug-related overdose is now the leading cause of maternal death. Janella Hamilton reports.
20: I was struggling with addiction for many years of my life.
21: Katrina May says she found the support she needed through the Union Gospel Missions Recovery Program. At the time, her son was just a baby, and she worried about being judged.
20: It's hard enough to get help if you're just struggling with addiction alone, never mind addiction while you're pregnant.
21: Earlier this month, a report by Vancouver Coastal Health found drug-related overdose is now the leading cause of maternal death in the region, and Indigenous women are disproportionately affected. Nick Wells is with the Union Gospel Mission.
22: We need to recognize as a society how much stigmatization we are casting on mothers and how we can work to reduce that stigmatization.
21: The UGM says this year they've seen an increase in demand from young mothers. Janella Hamilton, CBC News, Vancouver.
15: And three Dawson Creek residents are being recognized for courage and bravery after they fought off a black bear that attacked them in 2022. Matt Preprost has more.
0: The attack happened just after sunset in October 2022. Leosette Hansen, Adrian Bartolome, and Wenalee Kanoy were walking through the woods near Dawson Creek when a black bear charged them from behind. When the bear started mauling a woman walking with the group, Hansen used her body as a shield and urged Bartolome and Kanoy to flee and get help. Emergency crews arrived an hour later, finding Hansen and her friend seriously injured. Hansen underwent more than 6 hours of surgery for injuries to her arms, head, back, and ear. In March, she was given the Star of Courage by Governor General Mary Simon, awarded to recognize conspicuous courage in circumstances of great peril. Bartolome and Kanoy each received medals of bravery. They were among three dozen other Canadians recognized at Rideau Hall in Ottawa. Later this morning, Dawson Creek City Council will recognize the trio in a small ceremony at City Hall. Matt Preprost, CBC News, Fort St. John.
15: It's 7:35, and that's the CBC News from Victoria.
10: Thank you, Liz. Liz MacArthur at the news desk this Monday morning, a sunny Monday to start the week. How's the forecast looking for the rest of the day?
15: Well, for Greater Victoria and the Southern Gulf Islands, mainly sunny today. For the Sunshine Coast and East Vancouver Island, foggy this morning, then a mainly sunny day. For West and Inland Vancouver Island, foggy with some drizzle this morning, then a mix of sun and cloud. On the North Island, foggy this morning, then windy with a mix of sun and cloud. The high to 21 in Victoria, 22 on East Vancouver Island, and 15 on the North Island.
10: And Sterling, how's it looking out there right now?
2: Well, right now across Vancouver Island, the Gulf Islands, and Sunshine Coast, we have mainly sunny skies and 11 degrees in Comox, but we're looking at mainly sunny and 6 in Port Hardy, and then it's cloudy, clouds everywhere else. Temperatures are mostly around 9, 10 degrees Celsius, 12 at the moment in Qualicum Beach.
10: And on the BC ferries at the moment, the 8 o'clock from Swartz Bay to Tsawwassen has 15% of the vehicle deck space free. In Nanaimo, the 7:45 from Duke Point is full for vehicle traffic. That's a one sailing wait until 10:15. At Departure Bay, the 8:40 sailing to Horseshoe Bay still has 20% of the vehicle deck space free. This is On the Island on CBC Radio 1. It's 23 minutes before 8 o'clock. Farmers and avid gardeners may be in for a tough summer ahead. If the forecast bears out, watering restrictions will likely be in place for many parts of the island. At the same time, the price of fertilizer has spiked with the war in Iran. So how can food growers adapt to these emerging challenges? For some tips, we're joined by a representative of the Greater Victoria Compost Education Center. And spoiler alert, composting is a big part of the answer. Kayla Seifried is education director at the center, and she joined me on Friday.
3: Good morning.
10: Let's talk composting. First off, what are the main benefits of composting?
3: Well, composting is incredible when applied to your garden. So for the gardeners out there that are listening, when you apply finished compost to your soil, you're going to have more nutrients in your soil. So that will address some chemical needs for plants.

0: So those are the sort of biological plant benefits. But then we could also talk about the social benefits. Heartland Landfill is filling up. And mm-hmm. so the more organic matter that goes there that doesn't belong there, the faster we fill that up. And then we have to find another place to put our garbage. So keeping organic matter out of the landfill extends the life of our landfill and also slows the creation of methane. Because when organic matter ends up in landfill, methane is created, which is a powerful greenhouse gas that we don't want in our regional atmosphere.
1: How far can it go towards replacing commercial fertilizer?
0: It can go pretty far, especially if you use it over the course of years. So mm-hmm. soil building is really a long-term commitment when you're using organic methods and when you're adding organic matter. So adding lots of compost that's homemade. Homemade compost is really by far and away the better, the best type that you can get. So when we're making compost at home, we're layering in carbon-rich materials with nitrogen-rich materials that we have in our yard, in our kitchen. And that homemade compost is going to have that vital life and that nutrient there. It's a really slow release of nutrients too, which is really nice. And so over the course of time, yeah, the hope is that we get to a place where we're only adding organic matter that we make ourselves. We're mulching our gardens. So that's another really key thing. To water retention and to having to water your garden less and use less chemical inputs or even organic fertilizer inputs is keeping your soil mulched. And the best mulch that you can use is deciduous leaves that you collect up in the fall.
1: Just on a, I don't want to get too distracted by that, but are all deciduous leaves the same? Because I have some big Gary Oaks in front of my house and I feel like I'm putting on, I don't know, leather or like hardcore vinyl or something like that in the garden. They're tough.
0: Yeah, they are. Yeah. So different deciduous leaves have different properties. So we have a whole host of different resources on the Compost Education Center's website, which is just compost.bc.ca. And on there, you can find our fact sheets. There's two fact sheets that I'll mention right now. Their urban leaves fact sheet and the mulching fact sheet. And so in urban leaves, it talks about the most preferred deciduous leaves, but pretty much any leaf, including Gary Oak, are fantastic for using as mulch. They will decompose a little bit slower, or Gary Oak leaves will, than say a deciduous plum, an ornamental plum that you have on your boulevard. And then there's a few leaves that are allelopathic that slow down the growth of other plants. So you just want to watch for those. And then we want to stay away from using coniferous boughs and leaves and wood chips directly on soil where we're trying to grow food, and instead use that in pathways. That's a really great pathway addition for our gardens.
1: So different benefits for different leaves. What about the question of starting? Because some people might be thinking, yeah, this is great. I should do this. But where do you begin?
0: Well, the Compost Ed Center is really here to help you start composting and start gardening and start your sort of circular food system in terms of nourishing your own soil with your own waste and growing new food and then composting the waste that comes from that. So give us a call if you're curious about starting up a composting system at your own home. And this could be whether you live in an apartment or you have lots of space in a yard, front yard, backyard. There's composting options for everybody. We offer free composting workshops. We offer a lot of really cool, very affordable workshops on Saturdays on the regular.
1: When you talk about local plants being, you know, hardier, essentially, but maybe more drought resistant, kind of designed to grow here, what about vegetables? Are there some vegetables that are a little more drought resistant than others, better suited to a dry summer?
0: For sure, yeah. There are certain crops that need more liquid than others. So something like celery, you can imagine, really juicy and liquidy, needs a lot more water in the garden than other vegetables. But the most key thing that you'd want to focus on here is choosing regionally adapted seeds. So choosing seeds from local seed growers. So places like Saanich Organics, Salt Spring Seeds, Full Circle Seeds, which is out of Souk, and that's the seed that we sell at the Compost Education Center, the BC Eco Seed Co-op. Choosing seeds from these local seed growers will ensure that those plants are regionally adapted. They're used to our hotter, drier summers, whereas something like West Coast Seeds, those seeds are grown all over North America. And so the climate in the prairies might be very different than the climate on the coast, is very different than the climate on the coast. So choosing regionally adapted seed is a really great way to go as well.
1: How big of a deal is the spring plant sale? I wonder, you know, how much people look forward to it and how maybe it even brings in more people to gardening and composting.
0: Yeah, we did a survey a couple of years ago to that tune to try and sort out how important it was. And it did prove to show that it's quite a nice gathering place for people. And that was a surprising thing. So not only is it a great place for people to source local seedlings from local farmers who have expertise in growing the plants that they are then selling, but it's also a nice gathering place, which is very cool. So it's, you know, people linger.

0: Or they have a picnic, they listen to the music, there's children's activities. So it's just a nice way to light up the Mother's Day weekend and spend some time in a park and celebrate plants and the magic that they are.
1: Can I ask you finally, Kayla, about the changing nature of the city, densification I'm talking about, and I wonder if that is if you're seeing much difference in that, either in less or more interest or what people want to know. As you see, like right in the neighborhood where the Compost Education Center is, more townhomes, more condos and rental apartments going up. Do you notice any more or less interest or a different interest in how people can grow?
0: Yeah, I taught container gardening in March and April more than I've ever taught it before. So there's a number of workshops that I go out into community and teach, and then community groups come to me. And I can't remember the number right now off the top of my head, but I definitely taught container vegetable growing far more in March and April than I ever have before in a previous spring. So there's definitely people leaning into making use of balcony and small space growing. And we have a container gardening fact sheet on our website. We also have a really cool fact sheet called Sub-Irrigated Bucket Plant. And it's how to make a water reservoir below a container so that your container plants really thrive because they have access to water. Because as much as we're heading towards drought times, if you do want to steward vegetable plants, they do need access to water so that they can get the nutrients from the soil. And so, you know, back to that mulching and using lots of nice compost that can really contain the water that's in there. But staying on top of watering is important. And so having something like a sub-irrigated planter is a really great way to have a healthy plant.
1: I'm sure it's 100% or 100 times more complicated than this, but does that mean a bit of gravel at the bottom for one?
0: No, it means a stacked container. So the bottom bucket has a water reservoir, and then the soil has a wick that sits in the water. The wick is just the soil, and the soil through capillary action draws the water into the container.
1: You're highlighting the fact that there's lots to learn.
0: Lots to learn, yeah. So check out the Compost Education Center's website, compost.bc.ca, for more info. And also follow us on Instagram. That's a great way to get very quick updates, or give us a call as well.
1: Thanks, Kayla.
0: Thank you so much, Gregor.
1: Kayla Seifert is Education Director at the Greater Victoria Compost Education Center. It is 14 minutes before 8 o'clock. This is On the Island on CBC Radio 1. And from the soundtrack to The Sheep Detectives now, here are the Yeah Yeah Yeahs with Burning.

0: The Yeah Yeah Yeahs with Burning. That's on the soundtrack to the Sheep Detectives film, a comedy mystery that's out now with Hugh Jackman. This is On the Island on CBC Radio 1. It's 10 minutes to 8 o'clock on a Monday morning, May 11th. Midwives in BC will soon have new powers to care for patients. The health ministry is working to change regulations that would allow them to perform ultrasounds, as well as prescribe a medical abortion or drugs to help manage hypothyroidism and suppress lactation. These changes are expected to have a particular impact for patients in rural communities. And to find out more, we're joined by Natalie Wright, who's a registered midwife locum in Port Hardy. Natalie, thanks for joining us. Good morning.
1: Good morning.
0: How are you feeling about the government's proposed expansions to your role?
1: I'm personally really excited about it. I've been thinking lots about our already established midwifery practice in the community of Port Hardy and many areas around BC that midwives support rural and remote communities. So to be able to have this expansion, I think, is just going to increase accessibility to people in rural areas and provide the much needed services in those areas.
0: Okay. And so what challenges do pregnant women face getting the care they need in communities like Port Hardy right now anyway?
1: Well, many rural areas, including Port Hardy, are underserved. So there's a lack of specialists, so obstetricians, respiratory therapists. And the birthing unit in Port Hardy is only open a certain amount of times on a certain amount of days. Port McNeil, however, about 30 minutes away, is available 24/7. So there's still travel requirements. If they don't deliver in the community, which about 90% of them don't, they have to travel to Campbell River or further down island. So for midwives to have an expanded scope and to be in community and provide the services that they need means that people in the community don't have to travel.
0: Okay, and what difference would that make for you as a midwife, first of all?
1: Well, we're already providing full spectrum reproductive and sexual health and perinatal health. But expanding the scope means that we can work to our full capability. It means that there's less fragmented care. It means we, with us already providing the care in the community, we can continue to create trust, foster relationships, and continue being the autonomous care provider that we need to be.
0: Okay, so that sounds positive. On the other hand, I wonder if there's any potential that it could make already busy healthcare professionals, midwives, busier than they are now, or perhaps busier than they can cope with. Is that a potential in some cases?
1: It is definitely a potential. It is, while I'm excited about it, I'm actually a little concerned because what we want to make sure that everything that's in place for our expansion so that, you know, we're legislated and regulated to perform these expanded rules. But I also want to acknowledge that in rural healthcare that there's an ongoing tension when any care provider has an expanded scope. When those responsibilities increase, it sometimes looks like the accessibility or the lack of it has been solved. And without addressing all the concerns, including the underlying shortages of family docs, emergency staff, it can be problematic. So you're just kind of shifting one problem to one area.
0: Mm-hmm.
1: And
0: I wonder, I mean, is burnout already an issue among some midwives, especially in rural areas?
1: Oh, yeah, very much so. That's a continued concern. We have about 500 midwives in BC overall. Right now in Port Hardy, there's one resident midwife and myself as a locum. There's about three or four others that come out to provide relief to her. So we want to make sure that, you know, funding is in place so that this expanded scope, we're going to be compensated for it, that we're going to have training for it, and that there's good referral pathways so that when there's only so much that we can do in a rural community, that outlying areas, there's going to be a seamless ability to transfer care. Because it's those sorts of invisible work that we do that sometimes is uncompensated that adds to the burnout. And many, many rural practitioners are struggling with that.
0: So how would you like to see the government and indeed the college handle the rollout of these changes, having them all brought into being?
1: Well, transparent conversations are always a good idea. I think one of the challenges is that the legislation gets rolled out first, and then it takes a bit of time for the standards to be released. So, you know, the written, very clear guidelines about what midwives can and cannot do. And then funding often comes much, much later. So there's often quite a bit of time when we're actually providing the services and we're not being compensated for it. So if we could tighten up those conversations and make sure that there's less of a delay in the compensation and the standards and sending out the message to the communities that we're able to do it, so that everybody knows that the expansion has happened.
0: And we've just got a minute left, Natalie, but are there any other additions you'd like to see, any other expansion to the role?
1: Personally, and I say that, you know, not every midwife has the same sort of long-term ideas, but I would really love to see an expansion in perinatal mental health care. We know that mental health is not well resourced in many areas, but in perinatal mental health, we have midwives that are already providing an excellent service in meeting the needs of those clients and providing mental health services. But it is capped at 6 to 8 weeks postpartum. And we know that the mental health of the perinatal population continues to 1 year and beyond. So if we could look at that and see how, if we're providing reproductive and sexual health beyond the 3 months, then maybe we could provide perinatal mental health care too.
0: Natalie, we're out of time, but thanks for taking the time. It's good to hear from you this morning.
1: Thank you so much.
0: Natalie Wright, a midwife in Port Hardy. It's 8:02, and Liz MacArthur has the local news headlines.
2: Homicide investigators have been gathering evidence after two men were shot and killed in Surrey last night. They were gunned down in a parking garage just hours after an earlier shooting in Surrey in which two men were critically injured. And the RCMP in northwestern BC have canceled an Amber Alert for two children. It was issued just before 1 o'clock this morning, but lifted about 2 hours later.
0: In the weather today, mostly sunny across the region. Morning fog for the East Coast, Sunshine Coast, West Coast, and inland Vancouver Island. Chance of drizzle on the West Coast and North Island this morning, and highs from 15 to 22 degrees. Stay tuned. World Report is coming up next.
3: Today on Q. Peter Fernandez is about as well known and well loved as you can be as a stage actor in Canada. 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
3: 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The CBC News is next. Coming up in half an hour, it's The Current with Matt Galloway.
5: It's census time. Have you filled out the census yet? Did you get the long form or the short form? Deadline is tomorrow, and it turns out that many Canadians are filling it out very proudly. We'll speak with Canada's Assistant Chief Statistician about the census and what we learned from it coming up on The Current.
2: This is World Report. Good morning, I'm Martina Fitzgerald. The number of hantavirus infections is rising. Two more passengers from the cruise ship at the center of the outbreak are now testing positive. One of them is among 17 U.S. citizens who landed in Omaha early this morning. He's now in isolation at a quarantine facility. Officials are downplaying any risk. Jim Pillen is governor of Nebraska.
6: No one who poses a risk to public health is walking out the front door of the streets of Omaha or beyond.
2: Another U.S. citizen is showing symptoms but does not have a confirmed infection. In Paris, a French national is in hospital after falling ill during her flight home from Tenerife. Officials say that woman's health is deteriorating. Most of the passengers who were on board the ship have returned to their home countries, among them four Canadians. They're back in British Columbia, where they'll spend time in isolation while health officials monitor for signs of infection. The CBC's Caroline Bargouche reports.
7: The flight carrying the four Canadians touched down in Victoria, BC just after 6 p.m. Sunday. The end of a long journey that started in Spain with a pit stop in Quebec to change planes. Bonnie Henry is British Columbia's provincial health officer.
8: I want to reassure people that we are taking every measure to minimize and eliminate any risk to people here in British Columbia.
7: She says the four Canadians on the MV Hondius have been isolating since May 4th and have not shown any symptoms of infection.
8: Public health protocols are in place, and this situation is being carefully managed every step of the way.
7: The federal government sent a chartered plane to pick up the Canadians from Spain. Public health officials were on board with them the whole time, monitoring their condition.
8: We are hoping that none of them are infected and that none of them will develop disease, but the incubation period, so the period between the time you were exposed and the time you might develop disease, is as long as 6 weeks. So we have to wait out that 6 weeks to make sure that nobody was infected.
7: The Canadians will be isolating for 21 days, but health officials say that could be extended to a maximum of 42 days if they begin to show signs of infection. Dr. Srinivas Murthy is an infectious disease specialist.
9: The people who were exposed on that cruise ship, say the doctors and other staff members who got hantavirus infection, were likely directly within the same room and had extended periods of time with infected individuals.
7: Health officials say the Canadians will have no contact with the general public while in BC. Caroline Bargouche, CBC News, Vancouver.
2: WestJet passengers are accusing the airline of making itinerary changes only to avoid compensating travelers for flight delays. CBC's Go Public team has found dozens of examples where WestJet canceled flights for what it said were maintenance and safety reasons. But as Erica Johnson reports, the flight records tell a different story.
10: I feel lied to and cheated.
11: Brad Vanderwilk was in Los Cabos, Mexico in March when he got an email from WestJet canceling his flight home to Edmonton the next day. He filed for compensation, but WestJet denied it, claiming the cancellation was due to unplanned maintenance required for safety. Under the rules, airlines don't have to pay if there's an unexpected safety issue. But flight records Go Public reviewed show WestJet swapped in a plane that had been grounded for 2 days, then, in the same minute, canceled Vanderwilk's flight. So, on paper, the flight was canceled for safety reasons.
10: They're sneaky. They're just trying to do what they can to not pay anybody anything.
11: Since our recent story on WestJet swapping planes, Go Public has uncovered 34 more cases where the airline denied compensation after swapping in planes needing maintenance and then quickly canceling the flights. Passengers we talked to say they were ripped off.
12: That's unethical.
13: They're lying to our face.
14: I just felt completely blindsided.
11: Air passenger rights advocate Gabor Lukacs says the pattern is profoundly troubling.
15: It is called fraud. This is white-collar crime.
11: WestJet says it sometimes reassigns aircraft to minimize the overall impact of unavoidable disruptions, but wouldn't address why it's swapping planes or why passengers aren't compensated. Canada's airline regulator has confirmed it's now investigating. Erica Johnson, CBC News, Vancouver.
2: British Prime Minister Keir Starmer is fighting for his job.
16: I know I have my doubters, and I know I need to prove them wrong, and I will.
2: Earlier today, Starmer addressed the media and members of his own Labour Party who blame him for severe losses during last week's local elections.
11: And he made the case for why he should remain prime minister.
16: Because we are not just facing dangerous times, but dangerous opponents. Very dangerous opponents. This hurts not just because Labour has done badly, but because if we don't get this right, our country will go down a very dark path.
11: So far, a leadership vote has not been called, but there are still calls for Starmer to resign as prime minister. After a weekend of peace deals offered and peace deals rejected, the war in Iran is no closer to an end. U.S. President Donald Trump is calling Iran's latest terms totally unacceptable. Israel's prime minister has taken to American airwaves to make the case for war. The CBC's Cameron McIntosh has more from Jerusalem.
13: I think it accomplished a great deal. But
17: Israel's prime minister insisting the war is going to plan.
13: It's not over because there's still nuclear material.
17: Benjamin Netanyahu on 60 Minutes, his first U.S. broadcast interview since the war began, acknowledging American skepticism about the war and U.S. involvement in it.
13: And we've not done well on the propaganda war.
17: But he said Israel will not stop fighting until Iran either gives up its nuclear material or it's taken away.
13: You go in and you take it out.
17: He did not say how Israel or the U.S. would do that.
13: You're going to ask me these questions. I'm going to dodge them. Because I'm not going to talk about our military possibilities, plans.
17: That nuclear material also at the center of a U.S. offer over the weekend to begin talks to end the war. The U.S. offering to lift some sanctions if Iran gives up its enriched uranium and allows free movement in the Strait of Hormuz. Iran countered, insisting the U.S. pay damages and recognize Iranian sovereignty over the strait. In a social media post, U.S. President Donald Trump called that totally unacceptable. Meanwhile, Israel continues its strikes in Lebanon, targeting Iranian proxy Hezbollah. Netanyahu insisting Israel will keep fighting on that front until Iran's threats to the region are stopped, with or without U.S. support. Cameron McIntosh, CBC News, Jerusalem.
11: Tomorrow is the deadline for Canadians to fill out the census. The survey is rolled out every 5 years to provide the government with a picture of communities and households across the country. As the CBC's Thomas Dagla reports, failing to complete the questionnaire could have consequences.
7: The census has begun.
18: Despite an advertising blitz with Statistics Canada insisting the census is crucial.
7: Easy to fill out and completely confidential.
18: Social media posts have gone viral.
19: Census time here in Canada.
18: As users boast about refusing to fill out the questionnaire.
19: Send that off to the Liberals so they get the message.
18: Households that don't complete the census face fines of up to $500. But StatsCan Assistant Chief Statistician Jeff Bowlby says first,
20: we'll send text reminders, we'll send reminders by mail. Eventually we'll start calling or knocking on doors.
21: It's incredibly important.
18: Demographer Michael Hahn points out the data is used to determine essential services like hospitals and roads. Plus, this is the first census since the country emerged from COVID lockdowns.
21: Here we are in 2026 trying to identify, you know, what all those changes that took place during the pandemic, did they stick?
18: Although tomorrow is considered census day, officials say Canadians won't face any consequence if they fill out the questionnaire in the coming weeks. Thomas Dagg, CBC News, Toronto.
11: 3 Savile Row in central London is a famous part of Beatles music history.
22: When I find myself in times of trouble, Mother Mary comes to me, speaking words of wisdom, let it be.
11: It's where the Let It Be album was recorded, and in 1969, the Beatles gave their final public performance on the rooftop there. Now, the company started by the Fab Four is turning the building into a 7-floor fan experience. Visitors will be able to access studios, the rooftop, and extensive Beatles archives. There is no opening date just yet, but Paul McCartney says he's already excited for people to see it.
22: Let it be, let it be, let it be, let it be. Whisper words of wisdom, let it be.
11: That is the latest national and international news from World Report. I'm Martina Fitzgerald. This is CBC News.
0: Thank you, Martina. I'm Gregor Craigie in Victoria. This is On the Island. Coming up this hour, daycare workers in Nanaimo are talking about recent changes to the way the province nominates immigrants to come to BC and the provincial nominee program in focus. We'll hear from Maurice Seidler on that in 10 minutes. But first, living in a ferry-dependent community isn't always easy. We'll hear from a longtime Gabriola Islander about how those challenges have changed. It's 11 minutes after 8 o'clock, and Liz MacArthur is back with the local news headlines.
2: Four Canadians who were aboard a Dutch cruise ship that was affected by an outbreak of hantavirus are now in isolation in Victoria. Provincial Health Officer Dr. Henry says they are not showing symptoms, and she's expected to provide another update later today. And there's been more gun violence in Surrey this weekend. Two people are dead and two others in critical condition in two separate incidents yesterday.
0: In the weather today, sunny again for Greater Victoria and the Southern Gulf Islands. For the Sunshine Coast and East Coast, foggy this morning, then mostly sunny. On the West Coast and inland Vancouver Island, foggy with a bit of drizzle this morning, then a mix of sun and clouds. And for the North Island, foggy and windy this morning with a mix of sun and clouds afterwards. And highs across the region from 15 to 22 degrees. And Sterling, how's it looking out there right now?
1: Well, at the moment, mainly sunny in Tofino, where it's 11, and sunny in Comox, where it's 12 degrees, and partly cloudy everywhere else, and temperatures around 10 to 12 degrees, but getting up to 13 right now in Qualicum Beach.
0: And on the BC ferries right now, the 9 o'clock from Swartz Bay to Tsawwassen has 40% of the vehicle deck space free. In Nanaimo, the 840 from Departure Bay has 15% of the deck space still available. This is On the Island on CBC Radio 1. It's easy to romanticize life in our northern and southern Gulf Islands, and why not? You can live in a small community surrounded by nature, never far from the seashore. But for those who make the choice to live on one of these small islands, there's a price to be paid, and it's all about the ferries that deliver you to paradise. The cost is literal in terms of the money you have to pay for the crossing, but there's also the toll of the extra planning needed for appointments and errands that require travel. To paint us a picture of life and compromise in a ferry-dependent community, we're joined by Susan Yates, who for the past 43 years has called Gabriola Island off Nanaimo home. Susan, good morning.
4: Good morning to you, Gregor.
0: What originally took you to Gabriola Island in the early 1980s?
4: Well, it was not the vision of paradise, I'm sorry to tell you. It was cheaper rent.
0: Ah, yeah.
4: Because my husband at that time had a job in Nanaimo, and I was looking for a job in Nanaimo. And we knew no one in Nanaimo. We were moving from Vancouver. But we did know a family on Gabriola Island. So that was the attraction, is we knew someone and rent was cheaper. I was actually pregnant with my first child, and so it seemed like Gabriola would be a wonderful place to raise a family.
0: And was it?
4: It was. It truly was. Despite all the hardships that we sometimes come up against, traveling by ferry to everything that we need to get to, yes, and I believe it still is.
0: And so there are about 5,000 full-time residents on Gabriola now. Can you give us a sense of the community now as you see it? How would you characterize the Gabriola Island community overall?
4: Well, I'm very happy to say that we have a pretty good demographic as far as old, young, and everybody in between. And unlike some of the other Gulf Islands that I visit fairly regularly, we're not moving towards a wealthy enclave with where families can no longer afford to live. But there are difficulties, I think, on all the Gulf Islands for families to find housing, first of all, to be able to afford housing, and then the extra cost of ferry travel, which is really onerous. If you're a family with, say, two children, say, perhaps in high school, and they go to extracurricular activities, they visit their friends, and all of these things cost extra money because you're having to pay for that highway system that, in fact, you already pay for with your taxes.
0: Mm-hmm. So how does that compare to back when you were going to all of those appointments back and forth between Gabriola and Nanaimo when your kids were younger, say, you know, a few decades ago?
4: Yeah, and it's a good comparison because I have two children and they did go to high school in Nanaimo. They went to elementary school in Gabriola, and they both did extracurricular activities like sports and music. So things that I had to go over on the weekend for or after school. And I also commuted to work for 29 years in Nanaimo. And I felt at the time, most of the time my children were growing up, that the cost was reasonable. But it's really grown, I think, to prohibitive costs for not just for young families, but for seniors also. So you probably know that seniors get a discount Monday to Thursday for passenger, like just for themselves, not their vehicle. And that is very helpful. But there are other things that BC Ferries could be doing to make it easier for residents.
0: Such as?
4: Well, there's sort of two categories. There's cost and then there's service. So for cost, we have experience cards. And that means that you purchase a card and there's a minimum top-up amount. And I'm happy to say that BC Ferries did listen to us when we pleaded with them to not raise that amount, higher than it was. But they also really didn't lower it unless you're at a major terminal kiosk or you do it online. Mm. So for $130, you top up your ferry card. But, you know, if you're a family, you might need three or four of those ferry cards. And they do give you approximately 10% discount on passenger and on vehicle. So that is good. But it's not enough if you're a resident here. It needs to be more than that. And, you know, it's actually kind of shrinking in comparison to what you pay if you don't get the discount. So what I mean is, as they raise the fares, usually every April, the sort of the comparison discount is not as much.
0: Mm.
4: And, it would be really helpful if BC Ferries recognized that most people who live on the Gulf Islands and in coastal communities, I know I've certainly heard from other coastal community representatives all up and down, all the way from Haida Gwaii, Sunshine Coast, to Bowen Island, to Gabriola. It would really help us if the experience card was somehow tied to being a resident on whatever community you're taking the ferry from. Because anybody could get an experience card. If you've got lots of money and you're at a major terminal, you can buy an experience card to, you know, get little discount.
0: I've got one. Precisely these kind of things. Whenever I've been going to the Gulf Islands to visit friends and family and so on.
4: And I'm kind of glad you do, because you know it's nice to have people come and visit us and do work over here. But for the residents, it should be a deeper discount. Yeah. I feel.
0: What about frequency? Can I ask you about frequency, Susan, and capacity? Because Gabriola recently switched to the two ferry model, and I bet you people on a lot of other islands that haven't had that kind of switch are wondering, how's it going? How is it going?
4: Well, it's going fairly well. They're beautiful boats, I have to say. There's a problem, though. Our old boat, the Quinsum, it held about maybe a third again as many vehicles as these two new boats do. So it's a two-ship operating system until 5 o'clock. And then I'm telling you, it's just mayhem for many months of the year after that. Because what happens is, this is the craziest thing. So twice as many people can leave Gabriola in the morning as can come home in the evening.
0: Sorry, I shouldn't laugh, but you hit me immediately with that, the inconsistency.
4: It just doesn't make sense. And we've begged BC Ferries, just one more run. After that 5:20 last double ferry sailing, put one more on, 6:15. And it would really take care of, like, we just have enormous overload lineups backing up onto the highway in Nanaimo, going for like as much as half a kilometer.
0: Yeah,
4: and in the summertime, you know, there's no place to go to use a bathroom. You can't get out of your car because sometimes they move a few cars forward if a little space opens up in the parking lot.
0: Yeah.
4: Then people are, you know, running their vehicles on and off. Then in summer, they're having to run their air conditioning. Mm-hmm. So for me, like the whole pollution thing is just not good.
0: Is it still worth living on the island? And forgive me for the blunt question, because I know there's so many things you can't really put down to dollars and cents and time waiting. But I'm curious for how you feel.
4: Well, yes. And, you know, part of the reason that I still enjoy living here is because we have such an active community when it comes to advocacy for every manner of issue, health, transportation, education. And so as soon as those ferry advisory committees were disbanded by BC Ferries, we got our Gabriola Transportation Society going. And I'm a member of that. And we tackled the cost of experience cards. We tackled the inoperable electric vehicles getting on the ferries. We authored a long report on that. And just heard yesterday, in fact, that BC Ferries has changed their position on, which is wonderful. And I really do feel that this group that I'm working with on Gabriola, we had a part in that because our study, I think, helped them with that. We're tackling drivers to doctors now on BC Ferries. And I'm sure you don't want to hear about that, but it's just a huge problem for people who need to get to doctors. And the only way they can get is to have someone else drive them, and they don't have priority loading. So this group that I work with is tackling that. So I guess this is all to say that when a problem comes up on Gabriola, there's always a group of people who are ready to take it on. And so that's probably what inspires me to stay here.
0: Well, Susan, it's great to talk to you, and thanks for joining us. Great to hear from you on Gabriola.
4: Yeah. It's been a real pleasure, Gregor.
0: Susan Yates, a longtime Gabriola Island resident and an elected Islands trustee. It's 22 minutes after 8. This is On the Island. A daycare worker in Nanaimo is speaking out against recent changes to the way the province nominates immigrants coming to BC. The provincial nominee program is a way for provinces to prioritize jobs that lack enough local workers. Late last month, BC changed the in-demand occupations in its prioritizing. Early childhood educators are still on the list, but early childhood educator assistants are not. And on the line to tell us more about this is CBC's Nanaimo and North Vancouver Island reporter, Maryse Seidler. Maryse, good morning.
3: Good morning, Gregor.
0: Let's start with this woman you spoke with in Nanaimo. What's her situation?
3: Yeah, so Akash Kaur is an early childhood educator assistant who works at a place called Tiny Hoppers Daycare. This is a really big child care center with about 125 kids in Woodgrove Mall. Now, just bear with me for a minute here, Gregor, because I just want to give you and our listeners some additional context. So a full early childhood educator diploma takes about a year of training. And BC has regulations around the ratios of early childhood educators to educator assistants. And generally, there always has to be at least one full early childhood educator on the shift, depending on the age group, and the ratio kind of changes around. Now, with that in mind, back to Akash. She came to Canada as a student in 2020. She's currently here on a work permit that expires next year. Now, Akash told me when she first came to Canada, she didn't really know about this career, but she saw it was part of the provincial nominee program about 3 years ago, and she started to look into it. Now, Akash opted to become an early childhood educator assistant, which requires less training. It's about one course to join the provincial nominee program. Now, she's not sure what's going to happen.
5: Yeah, right now I'm really scared. I don't know what I'm going to do, what's going to happen. But I have a little hope that I might get my PR. And I love children. So they make my day so better. When I'm working here, I don't think much about my situation. I just play and be happy.
0: So Maryse, why can't she just go back to school to upgrade and get her full early childhood educator diploma?
3: So here's the thing, Gregor, that would be a really expensive gamble for Akash. keep in mind, because she doesn't have permanent residency, she would have to pay international student fees, which is about three times as much as a Canadian or a PR student. So for her, she looked into it and it would be about $12,000 for an 8-month program, which also includes several weeks of unpaid internships. And in the end, Gregor, there's still no guarantee that she's going to get her PR. And she's worried the province could just move the bar again. And keep in mind, again, she's only got 1 year left of her work permit. So I spoke with Sonia Boyce. She's a researcher with the Coalition of Childcare Advocates of BC. She says there are a lot of immigrant women joining the childcare sector, and this change is likely to have a ripple effect across BC.
6: There's no issue about whether or not we need more qualified educators. We do. The second issue is whether or how BC can create pathways for ECE assistants to become fully certified ECEs before they actually remove one of those incentives that help them enter the sector in the first place. So for sure, the PMP program, the fact that ECEs and ECAs were designated high priority or high demand occupations was significant, right? It pulled a lot of people into the sector. The difference between becoming an ECEA and an ECE is huge. It's a difference in time and it's a difference in money.
3: So Gregor, what Sonia would like to see is more strategies to help assistants become full ECEs or full educators. And a lot of those incentives already exist for permanent residents and citizens. There are grants and bursaries, for example, to help pay for schooling.
0: And what does the province have to say about all of this, Maryse?
3: So the provincial nominee program is managed through the Ministry of Post-Secondary Education and Future Skills. They sent me a written statement that reads, and I quote, "Certified ECEs remain a priority occupation because that is where the shortage is most acute and where the credential requirements take longest to meet." But Akash and Sonia say the ECE program, ECE assistant program, is an entry level pathway for immigrants to then upgrade their skills and become full early childhood educators.
0: Okay, so how are childcare centers themselves reacting to this change?
3: Well, we know there's a lot of daycare worker shortages across the province, right, Gregor? So I did speak with Akash's manager, Linnea Park. She's the school director at Tiny Hoppers. Linnea says immigrants are a really growing part of the daycare workforce.
8: They are important. We're seeing less and less people applying for a position like an ECE program or even ECAs. Like, we're seeing less of it than when we did 10 years ago, 5 years ago, because it is a high stress job. Not a lot of people, you know, stay in this field, but a lot of our immigrants, they work hard. They come here because they've given everything up to get here. So they'll put in the hour, they will put in the hard work. And we've seen it again and again where our immigrants have, you know, the immigrants that we do have here have proven themselves as really good educators. And even people who've, you know, started as ECA and gotten their ECE and IT program. So they've gone further as well, instead of running away from the struggles of being an ECE.
0: So Maryse, what's on the line here for daycare centers like Tiny Hoppers?
3: Well, ultimately, Linnea thinks some daycares in BC may have to close if they can't find enough qualified staff.
0: And this must all really be weighing on Akash. What choices is she now faced with?
3: But Gregor, she doesn't have a lot of great options available. Here's what she had to say.
5: I am only left with two options. Either I go back to my country or either I take my study permit, but it's not like a foolproof plan that I will get my PR. So the only option left is to go back. And, you know, it's so hard because I already spent 6 years in here and now I am going to go back and start again. It's too much. And that's really makes me go depressed because it's too much to start a new life again, even though that's my home country. I lived there, but I made my life here, and to left it all and then go back and start again, it's too much.
0: Maryse, thanks for this. Thanks for bringing us this important story.
3: Thanks for having me on, Gregor.
0: Maryse Seidler, CBC's Nanaimo and North Vancouver Island reporter. 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The 8:30 local news with Liz MacArthur is next.
2: This is CBC News from Victoria. It's 8:30 right now. It's 12 degrees and partly cloudy at the Victoria Airport. Good morning. I'm Liz MacArthur. Four Canadians who were aboard the cruise ship struck by a deadly hantavirus outbreak are now isolating in BC after their plane arrived in Victoria last night. The Public Health Agency of Canada says the group was flown from Spain to Quebec, then to BC for 3 weeks of isolation. Health officials say the group of Canadian passengers will be isolating in prearranged accommodations. In a news conference yesterday, Provincial Health Officer Dr. Bonnie Henry says they'll have no contact with the public, but will get support from officials.
9: This has undoubtedly been a stressful and difficult experience for the Canadians and everybody aboard the MV Hondius. They have been through several challenging weeks when a lot was not known. And of the 8 people that we know have this virus, 3 of them have died. So that's a particularly challenging and frightening experience.
2: 3 people have died since the outbreak began on the MV Hondius. 5 other passengers who left the ship are infected with hantavirus. Henry says so far the 4 Canadians have not shown symptoms, but the isolation could be extended if needed. She's scheduled to give another update at 11 o'clock this morning. The latest gun violence in Surrey has left 2 people dead and 2 others in critical condition in hospital following 2 separate shootings yesterday. Just after 4 o'clock last night, officers were called to an underground parking lot in a residential area. They found 2 men with gunshot wounds. Both died at the scene. The second shooting happened outside a gas station just before 4 o'clock yesterday morning. The 2 male victims were rushed to hospital with critical injuries. Staff Sergeant Lindsay Houghton speaks for the SPS.
10: We share the concerns that undoubtedly the public have. This is unacceptable in any community, let alone here in Surrey. Unfortunately, Surrey has seen incidents of shots fired in the past, whether it's extortion-related or gang-related.
2: No arrests have been made. Investigators would like to hear from anyone with information about either incident. People in the daycare sector say closures could be coming as a result of recent changes BC has made to its provincial nominee program. Early childhood educators remain on the priority list, but early childhood educator assistants are no longer eligible. Nanaimo reporter Marie Seidler has more.
5: I love children. They make my day so better.
12: Akash Kaur works at Tiny Hoppers Daycare in Nanaimo. When her work permit expires next year, she may have to return to her home country. Kaur became an early childhood educator assistant a few years ago. The job was part of BC's expedited pathway for in-demand jobs called the Provincial Nominee Program. Late last month, BC changed the occupations it's prioritizing. Kaur's job is no longer on the list.
5: Right now, I'm really scared. I don't know what I'm going to do, what's going to happen.
12: The province says early childhood workers are a priority, but fully qualified educators are in greater need than assistants. Sonia Boyce is a researcher with a Coalition of Childcare Advocates of BC.
6: Racialized immigrant women are making up a bigger and bigger part of the workforce.
12: Boyce says the province should help workers upgrade their credentials or risk facing daycare closures across the province. Marie Seidler, CBC News, Nanaimo.
2: Survivors of a bear attack near Dawson Creek in 2022 are being honored for their heroics. Leoset Hansen, Adrian Bartolome, and Wenali Kanoy recently received the Star of Courage and Medals of Bravery from Governor General Mary Simon. They were out hiking in the forest near the city when a black bear charged at them. During the attack, Hansen used her body as a shield to protect the group while Bartolome and Kanoy escaped to get help. Hansen and a friend were seriously injured in the attack. The group is also being recognized today by Dawson Creek City Council. And the District of Hudson's Hope in Northeast BC has unveiled designs for a new community hall. The plans are inspired by the town's roots as a fur trading post. Tom Summer has more details.
23: The community is the third oldest European settlement in the province and the home of Indigenous peoples for thousands of years. District of Hudson's Hope Mayor Travis Quibel.
24: We were a trading and trapping community when the first European settlers came. Prior to that, the site of Hudson's Hope was actually a meeting place for our local First Nations.
23: The new designs are meant to reflect those roots and will incorporate wood into the structure. Hudson's Hope drastically changed in the 1960s when the W.A.C. Bennett Dam flooded the Peace River, shifting from frontier to a company town. The old hall was closed in 2023 due to safety concerns after 60 years in operation. The more than $33 million project would be paid for through a combination of grants, partnerships, and taxpayer money. The community is expected to vote on a referendum this fall. Residents will be asked if they want to borrow up to $10 million for the new hall. Tom Summer, CBC News, Fort St. John.
2: It's 8:35, and that's the CBC News from Victoria.
0: Thank you, Liz. Liz MacArthur at the news desk this sunny Monday morning. It's looking quite spring-like out there. And how's the rest of the day and the region looking, Liz?
2: Well, for Greater Victoria and the Southern Gulf Islands, mainly sunny today. For the Sunshine Coast and East Vancouver Island, foggy this morning, then a mainly sunny day. For West and Inland Vancouver Island, foggy with some drizzle this morning, then a mix of sun and cloud. On the North Island, foggy this morning, then windy with a mix of sun and cloud. The high to 21 in Victoria, 22 on East Vancouver Island, and 15 on the North Island.
0: So we're a ways into spring now, and are the allergy symptoms getting any easier?
2: No. Even on the days when it says the whatever the pollen index is, says it's low, I think it depends on what you're actually allergic to and how that will affect you, even if the air quality pollen content could be low. If the thing that you're allergic to is blooming, it's going to get you.
0: And there certainly is a lot blooming these days. I was just out for a walk yesterday and admiring all the wonderful colors and flowers and all the rest of it. But there is
2: undoubtedly beautiful, but you know, it's nice to appreciate it from behind, like, you know, a window in a car maybe, or in your home.
0: Exactly. Oh, well. Well, there you go. Spare a thought for the allergy sufferers among us. That's all the time we have for this Monday edition of On the Island. May 11th, we are going to continue our coverage of the ferries, BC ferries, throughout the week. Tomorrow, we're going to talk about the Coho. No, it's not one of the BC ferries, but it's good to remember the competition. We'll also hear from a longtime Gabriola Island resident, Philip Vanini, a professor at Royal Roads University, who's written extensively on ferry-dependent communities. So we welcome your thoughts. You can always share your own thoughts on the ferries, BC or otherwise, by emailing victoria@cbc.ca and sharing them with us. Thanks for listening and stay tuned. The Current is coming up next.

0: Good morning, it's 10:30. I'm Drew Karakis. You're listening to CBC Radio 1. Surrey police say two men are dead after a shooting last night in the Newton neighbourhood. Officers were called to an underground parking lot just after 10 o'clock near 72nd Avenue and King George Boulevard after reports of shots fired. The two victims were found suffering from gunshot wounds and both died at the scene. No arrests have been made at this time. The Integrated Homicide Investigation Team is now leading that investigation. The homicides occurred just hours after another shooting in Surrey. Two men were found critically injured just before 4 o'clock Sunday morning outside a gas station in the 7100 block of 152nd Street. There's no word on a motive, but police say they don't believe it's related to extortion. BC's provincial health officer, Dr. Bonnie Henry, will have another update next hour on the status of the four Canadians who returned to Canada yesterday from a Dutch cruise ship that has been stricken by an outbreak of hantavirus. Three passengers died after becoming infected. The Canadians landed in Victoria yesterday and will spend the next 3 weeks in isolation at a prearranged location. All four Canadians are asymptomatic at this time. In the weather, Environment Canada says we'll have a mainly sunny day today. Temperatures between 17 and 22 inland, increasing cloudiness tomorrow.
1: I'm Tom Power. You're listening to Q. You know how sometimes when you see your favorite, like, relatively unknown artist succeed, like someone you've been with since the very beginning, there's a part of you that actually kind of worries a little bit. Like, you're happy that they're getting their laurels and all that, but you're also bracing for that change, that they won't seem as real anymore. Or you'll worry they'll forget why they started making art in the first place. In bluegrass circles, they call that getting above your raisin. I wouldn't worry about that with Owen Wrigling, and you'll hear why in just a minute. Owen is smack in the middle of that big rising star moment. Just a few years ago, he was playing bars in around his small town of Mildmay, Ontario. Not long after that, he started turning heads with songs like this.

Hi there, I'm Jason D'Souza. 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

0: But I don't, it's weird to have less than your siblings because you've given it away because, you know, sometimes I'm a little jealous because, you know, we all love what we love, fancy food or whatever. But, oh boy, I feel light.
1: I love that you say that you're jealous. You're just being human. It's that's the appeal of it all. But do you have, you don't have to answer this if you don't want to, but do you have still the same amount of money essentially that what you inherited, but just you would have had 75% more or whatever? Like
0: there was a moment in the aughts, right before the crash of 2008, where the family kind of got together talking about like where will we go from where we are right now. And so the number was thrown out, $1 billion. And I'm kind of proud of like pretty much everybody in my family said no, which is remarkable. Actually, long before we were beating billionaires up, people in my family had the judgment and the moral underpinnings to and the strength to say no to that. And I'm really glad about that. And that's about where I reached my high water mark in terms of my net worth. And that was when I began sort of building it down because like, all I had done up until that point was listen to the advice of everybody who'd been sort of preloaded into my world. Because when you inherit money, you get also advisors with them. And they tell you what your parents want you to hear, you know, which is that your job is to grow this, period. And that was at that moment, I think I had a moment of thinking, well, what is the point of that exactly? Why keep, you know, passing this weird, stinky thing along when it hasn't really, it's been a barrier in a lot of ways to living a good life. I do not belittle the kind of problems that money solves, you know, and I don't want to dismiss that as not important. But above a certain threshold, once you've answered the basic, you know, fundamental questions of survival and safety and dignity, beyond that, money becomes a little pointless and it's just there for your entertainment. And I'm not satisfied by that.
1: But you are still a wealthy woman, right, at this point?
0: By any standard, I'd be considered a wealthy woman and I still have a lot less than I started with.
1: I'm curious, why do you think that the rich, the extremely rich, are so opposed to paying taxes when it won't harm the growth of their overall wealth? What's behind it?
0: I've been thinking about the idea that if I had $100 billion, that I might hate paying taxes. And I just can't wrap my brain around it. It makes no sense to me because very clearly, if I have that kind of money, it's in part because I've used the systems in place that are supported by my taxes to create that wealth and that I care about other people. I think they are so irrational on this subject, the centibillionaires, because like they already have more money than they could ever use. They get more income than they can ever use. Of course they can pay their taxes. Even very onerous taxes wouldn't do nothing to change their lifestyle. And they maybe even spend more money avoiding taxes than they would ever spend just on taxes. So it goes to a level of irrationality that makes me think there's something else in operation here. And it's almost like a religious belief. And I'm not saying that it's a religion, but they carry it with the same kind of zeal that other people carry religion, especially the libertarians. And now when I talk about libertarians, I am talking about the tech folks who have really grown up on Ayn Rand and objectivism and the idea that a handful of people shine, the rest of society pulls them down, they're a barrier, they're a hindrance, and that we should let these people free to be as great, measured by money, as they can as high as they can soar. And so they believe anything, any tax they pay is an insult to their belief system. I think that's really more why they're evading taxes than the cost of actually just paying their taxes.
1: Yeah, according to ProPublica, Jeff Bezos paid no federal income tax in 2007 and 2011. That's because he doesn't rely on a traditional salary. What are your thoughts on him then and that?
0: Yeah, so Jeff Bezos and others like him

0: bell bottoms, shiny shoes, and a little top with a bow on it. That is what some members of the Navy were expected to wear at the start of the Second World War. And it's just one of many uniforms you can see in the new Maritime Museum of BC exhibit called Getting Tiddly, Navy Uniforms from Cap to Boot. My colleague Sterling Aford headed down to check it out, and he spoke with James Coates, the museum's exhibits and volunteer coordinator.
1: So this exhibit, as you enter it, you are sort of placed in the boots of a Navy sailor. So it's told mostly in second person, and you start in 1942, which is when the Canadian Navy is really starting to expand. During the Second World War, the Canadian Navy went from a force of 6 ships to a force of 400 ships. So you're getting in at this big time of expansion in the Second World War. And the story is you rise through the ranks of the Canadian Navy over a very long career. You go from wearing your square rig uniform, the old traditional style of Navy uniform, until eventually you're an admiral with the highest level of uniform you can have. And through that, you sort of see the changes with rank, the changes with seasons, and the changes that come through time as the Canadian Navy evolves over the decades.
2: Sure. So even though there had been Royal Naval activity here for almost a century, we're starting really kind of at the beginning height of the Canadian Navy, the Royal Canadian Navy.
1: Exactly. So Canada's Navy forms in 1910, but it's pretty toothless up until the Second World War. Canada continued to rely on the British Royal Navy, which had, you know, a huge, powerful navy that allowed it to take over much of the world. Yeah, so we start when the Canadian Navy is sort of coming into its own. It has funding, it has ships, it has personnel.
2: So where do we start then?
1: Yeah, so we're going to start in training, and we're going to learn how to muster our kit, which is a form of training you go through where you have to roll up all your pieces of kit and display them properly for your commanding officer. So that's your towels, your shoe brush, your shoes, your sewing kit, your hats, all those sort of things. So there's a real focus early on in the Navy at this time and making sure everything is neat and tidy and shipshape. And then we move on to you getting your first uniform, which is your square rig. So we've talked a lot about the British Royal Navy. Your square rig uniform is pretty much identical to a square rig that someone would have worn in the 1850s. And by this point, it's the 1940s, and little has changed. And we talk a lot in the exhibit about the controversial fight just to put the word Canada on the square rig uniforms, which a lot of admirals who were British trained at the time really resisted. There's one quote from a guy named Admiral Grant who said, "Oh, if you want something so vulgar as writing Canada on the sleeve of it, why don't you just write it across the seat of the pants?" You know, there's a lot of resistance to modernization and change at the time. But yeah, this is where we start. You're getting all of your uniforms together, and you're wearing your square rig with your nice flared bell-bottom pants.
2: Yeah, there's quite a bit of kit here. And is this... So I'm looking here, it looks like we've got... I'm guessing this is from somebody named Milham. So what is this stencil here for?
1: Yeah, so one of your first tasks with your kit is to mark it properly. So ideally, you're going to sew your name and your service number into things that you can sew into, like towels and uniforms. And then you also have a stencil, so like a painting stencil for things like hat boxes that you can't, you know, get a needle and thread through. And then we also have some stamps here that you can stamp your name into your uniform. So we talked about people that served in the Navy a long time ago that are still around. This is actually A. Milham is a gentleman I talked to who was in the Canadian Navy in the 1960s and was a naval aviator flyer. And after I spoke to him, he said, "I'll go look in my attic for my old uniforms." And he donated his flying jacket and his whole kit to the museum. So
2: he would have had to, like you say, he had to sew this in. He had to do this. It didn't come to you.
1: Exactly. Yeah. So it's part of like instilling discipline, but it's also, you know, polishing up on your sewing skills, because sewing your name into all your towels is going to help you, you know, darn your socks and repair your jacket when it rips later
2: on. So we go from that. We have a, is this, the Wrens, but this is, Is this the same cut as the British Wren suit, or the Wrens were the
1: Women's Royal Canadian Naval Service, yeah. Or for the British, the Women's Royal Naval Service, yeah. Lose the Canadian.
2: And they had theirs, the Brits had theirs designed by a fashion designer because they wanted women to join the Wrens, so they actually had the best looking uniforms in World War II with yeah. the Wrens ones. And we're looking at one right, a blue one. From later.
1: Yeah, so this is the summer blue. It's not navy blue. Yeah. It's a lot lighter. So this was unique to the Wrens. They had this summer blue. And we have this quote from a Wren named Dorothy Robertson about how they really didn't like the yeah. light summer blue. Not as tiddly, not as nice as the dark navy blue.
2: Yeah, a small sample patch. Overwhelmingly bad when spread over a whole girl, let alone 100 girls. Conspicuous. Well, I guess everyone has their taste. So this is the Wrens bringing women into the Navy. Now, they weren't often on board, but they were a vital part of the naval, particularly naval intelligence and naval operations.
1: Absolutely. For the Wrens. Yeah, yeah. The Wrens were very important. Initially, when women were allowed to join the Navy, and the Navy was the last Canadian branch of the armed forces to allow women in, but initially they had very limited number of trades like your job you can do in the Navy that they could do, but then they worked in naval intelligence and signaling. Canada's role was detecting German submarines, mm-hmm. so these intelligence roles were really important in saving lives, like crossing the Atlantic, so a huge contribution to the war effort.
2: So where's this one from?
1: This is from, who is this from? I don't have a name. Oh, yeah, I do. Third Officer M. Hagglewood. And this one was made by M. Herbert Limited Tailors in Montreal. This is an early Wren's uniform. So initially, you know, women are allowed into the Navy, maybe a bit reluctantly. They're denied certain things that go on the men's uniforms. So men's uniforms, when you're an officer, you have a thing called the executive curl. But they say, whoa, whoa, whoa, whoa, whoa, women can't have the executive curl. Let's give them a diamond shape instead. So this one has the early diamond shape before women could have an executive curl.
2: And these would have been, like, actually tailored fit, right? Like, and I think for a lot of officers, too, at the time, they were fitted.
1: Yeah, there's
2: that's why they look so good.
1: Yeah, there's a few options. One is you get it off the rack, and then if you want to, you take it to mm-hmm. a tailor and get it taken in. That's where the name getting tiddly comes from, is like your tiddly suit is something you have paid at yeah. your own expense to make more form-fitting. You can also just make your suit, as you say, yourself, where you follow the uniform regulations, you take that to the tailor, and they produce something as long as it fits within the uniform regulations. You can make it out of a nicer fabric, or you can make it a little more form-fitting, and you can kind of push the limits of what's allowed. Navy veterans I talked to for this exhibit said there was a guy in Victoria who was named Les Palmer, quote-unquote, the Tiddly Tailor, and that's where all the Navy people brought their suits to be made fancy.
0: It's James Coates, the exhibits and volunteer coordinator at the Maritime Museum of BC, speaking to my colleague Sterling Aford. The exhibit, Getting Tiddly, Navy Uniforms from Cap to Boot, is on now. And any service member who visits the exhibition in uniform will receive free admission. It's 20 minutes after 3 o'clock. Well, the Alberta singer-songwriter Corb Lund will be in Victoria for two shows next week. Each night, he will play songs from two different albums. On May 20th, the albums are $5 Bill and Hair in My Eyes Like a Highland Steer. On May 21st, the albums are Cabin Fever and Horse Soldier, Horse Soldier. From that last album, Horse Soldier, Horse Soldier, here is a track that I think many people from small towns can relate to. This is Family Reunion.

0: Corblund with Family Reunion. You can hear him perform that in Victoria on May 21st. He's got two shows here next week at the Capitol Ballroom. Let's go now to Darius Madavi, our science and climate specialist. Hello, Darius.
1: Hello.
0: How are we looking weather-wise as we head into a new week?
1: Well, we're seeing a bit of a change, finally, as we head into the rest of the week. So let's start with temperatures. If you're on the east coast of the island or inland areas like Port Alberni, their temperatures are going to remain elevated through Wednesday. So we're talking around 20 degrees for the east coast, maybe 23 for those inland areas over the next couple of days. And then Wednesday, maybe dropping a couple degrees, but not much. For other places, including Victoria, west coast of the island, North Island, all those places see a bit of a drop sooner by Wednesday. So like the next couple of days, or sorry, today and tomorrow, 15 or so for the North Island, dropping down to 12, 10 to 12 for the rest of the week, starting Wednesday. For the west coast, 16, 17 next couple of days. And then by Thursday, dropping down to about 12. And for the South Island, 21 or so today and tomorrow. And then dropping down again, a couple degrees below seasonal, which is around 18 for the South Island, or sorry, 16 for the South Island, dropping down there by Thursday. So overall, temperatures fall, going from considerably above normal, especially last week, falling down to a little bit below normal. So a bit of good news there in terms of the fire danger, drought situation, that kind of stuff. However, we are also going to see a little bit of precipitation start to sneak its way in. So that could come as early as tomorrow afternoon for parts of the South Island, as well as other areas. We might also see some more consistent rain later in the week, like on Thursday for parts of the west coast of the island, maybe the North Island as well. Generally, throughout starting tomorrow, but especially starting Thursday, we are going to see a chance of showers for pretty much the entire island coming in and out for a while. So at the moment, doesn't look like any like super significant rounds of precipitation, but it could be a decent amount that falls over a prolonged period of time, which would be very helpful.
0: Yeah. As lovely as these warm blue sky days have been, we need that rain, right? Mm-hmm.
1: Okay. We've been way below normal in terms of the amount of rain we've gotten across southwest BC for the last month and a half or so. Like March was pretty wet, but April, first half of May, very dry compared to normal.
0: Yeah. I can't remember the last time I wore my raincoat. I'm just saying something for this part of the world.
1: Yeah.
0: Okay, so we're going to cross our fingers for rain. In the meantime, you've got a fun fact for us about black holes.
1: That's right. At least when I was a kid, how I thought black holes worked was that they just sucked everything up. I feel like that's the...
0: Yeah, they just like vacuuming it in, right? They just zoop into this space.
1: Yeah, I feel like that is exactly the analogy that was used, or at least the word suck. I remember very specifically a teacher saying that black holes suck things up. As a simplification for a small child, I feel like that's totally fair. But I think, I held that for a very long time, when in reality, black holes don't suck things up. They're not vacuum cleaners. They're these massive, massive celestial objects with extremely strong gravity to the point where the physics around them don't entirely make sense at a glance. But they don't pull in and just swallow everything around them. Just like the sun doesn't pull in everything in the solar system, even though it has by far the strongest gravity of anything in our solar system. All the planets aren't just being pulled into the sun and consumed. It's the same thing with a black hole. Like just like the planets continue to orbit around the sun, there are objects that orbit around black holes. This is often called their accretion disk. So there's all this kind of stuff. If you've seen Interstellar, you'd be familiar with this.
0: Okay.
1: There could be entire planets, stars, everything orbiting these black holes. And in fact, if the sun were to be replaced by a black hole at this exact moment, the orbit of the planets would be pretty much unaffected because, you're replacing the sun with a black hole of the exact same mass. It has the same properties. It exerts the same gravity. So the orbit of the planets would not change.
0: Okay.
1: With that said, we would die because the sun's light is kind of important for life. But
0: also, is there any indication that some master of the universe is going to go, you know what, I'm going to throw a black hole in here instead?
1: It seems unlikely. I wouldn't worry too much about that. The planets would keep spinning, okay, whether or not we're here to see it.
0: There you go. So black holes don't suck. They're cool and they don't suck.
1: That's exactly how I should have put it. Yeah, exactly.
0: Thanks, Darius.
1: Thank you.
0: Darius Madavi is our science and climate specialist here at CBC BC.

This is R&B singer Ella Black with one of those covers that is so good that it almost sounds like the song you know, but then confuses you because it's not the song you know. Of course, he is covering Black Hole Sun by Soundgarden, and we'll hear more of that as we send you off to the news.

0: This is CBC News from Vancouver. Good afternoon, I'm Robert Zimmerman. Police say the two victims in Surrey's latest deadly shooting were just 18 and 16 years old. They were shot last night in an underground parking lot along 133 B Street in what's believed to be a targeted attack linked to the gang conflict. Sergeant Frida Fong says officers are looking into whether the case may be linked to another shooting at a gas station earlier in the day.
1: We have to look at it in the grand scheme of things and the bigger picture. And so we are information sharing to see if there is a nexus, but it is too early to say.
0: In the earlier case, two men were shot but survived. They're in critical condition. Surrey police say they are still investigating a motive in that shooting, but it does not appear to be extortion related. And in response to the double homicide, Surrey's mayor is questioning a recent decision by local police to redeploy its gang unit. John Hernandez has more.
2: I'm angry, I'm outraged, I'm saddened.
3: Surrey Mayor Brenda Locke says she's had enough of the gun violence. Three people have died in shootings in less than 2 weeks. The attacks have left Locke wondering why the Surrey Police Service made the recent decision to redeploy members from its gang unit to staff the Cloverdale District.
2: I sent a letter today to the head of the Surrey Police Board, Harley Chapel, and asking him to do a review.
3: Earlier this year, the Surrey Police Service asked for more time as it prepared to take over the Cloverdale Policing District from the RCMP. Police Chief Norm Lipinski said the extortion crisis was straining its staffing capacity, but the proposed extension was denied by the province. So to meet its April 1st deadline, the SPS redeployed members from community units to serve Cloverdale. John Hernandez, CBC News, Vancouver.
0: The Surrey Police Board says it had temporarily redeployed officers to deal with a spike in extortions back in January. Those members will now be moving back to the gang unit. The province's health officer says four Canadians repatriated from a cruise ship hit by a hantavirus outbreak are isolating on Vancouver Island. As Katie DeRosa reports, Dr. Bonnie Henry says the situation is different from the COVID-19 pandemic.
4: And it's not what we would consider a disease of pandemic potential.
5: Provincial Health Officer Dr. Bonnie Henry trying to reassure the public that the deadly hantavirus outbreak on a cruise ship is unlikely to spread with the same ferocity as the coronavirus.
4: It's not highly transmissible.
5: Despite that, Henry says public health officials are taking the highest precautions to prevent the disease from spreading. Four of the Canadians on the cruise ship landed in Victoria on Sunday night. None of them have any symptoms, and none had direct contact with ill people on board. All four will be self-isolating for at least 21 days with daily monitoring. One BC resident in their 70s is self-isolating at home. Other lodgings have been arranged for a couple in their 70s from the Yukon and a person in their 50s who lives abroad but is from BC. Henry said all four people were brought to Victoria because Island Health has the resources and testing capacity to properly manage the quarantine. Katie DeRosa, CBC News, Victoria.
0: Ottawa and TELUS are partnering to build two new AI data centers in BC and expand another existing facility. They say the move will create billions of dollars in economic activity. Shelley Joyce has the details.
6: At full scale, the three sites will include an expansion of the Kamloops Data Center, a new Vancouver facility in Mount Pleasant set to open at the end of this year, and a facility on West Georgia expected to come online in 2029. TELUS says in a press release that the Vancouver facilities will set a new global standard for sustainable AI infrastructure, not only safeguarding our country's most sensitive data, but running on 98% clean energy and consuming 90% less water than traditional data centers, with potential plans to incorporate recycled water from BC Place. BC Green Party leader Emily Lowen says she's skeptical.
7: It's just incredibly important that we don't take private companies' word for it, that we actually do the environmental assessment that we need at the outset, rather than just try to fast track and bypass and build these data centers.
6: She says the Green Party of BC is calling for an immediate moratorium on the construction of new AI data centers in BC. Shelley Joyce, CBC News, Kamloops.
0: And that's the CBC News from Vancouver. For news anytime, go to our website at cbc.ca/BC.
8: Thank you, Robert. Welcome back to All Points West. I'm Catherine Marlowe here with Rohit Joseph. Rohit, I was relieved to hear from Darius in our weather forecast below before the news that we might just get some precipitation in the coming days.
9: Yeah.
8: Not yet, but soon. We need it.
9: There's a slight chance of it tomorrow, but let me start with tonight. Tonight, we're not expecting any precipitation. That's true for Port Alberni and really the rest of the island. We're seeing just a few clouds. Inland areas like Port Alberni are going to be a little bit cooler with a low of 4 degrees. But most areas, most of our listening areas, including the Sunshine Coast as well, seeing lows between 8 and 13 degrees tonight. Looking ahead to tomorrow, yeah, there's a slight chance of showers for Greater Victoria, Southern Gulf Islands, and Nanaimo. So perhaps we could see the precipitation begin tomorrow. And it's expected to get quite cloudy for most areas. There will be some sunny breaks here and there. But yeah, expecting some clouds rolling in across the island and Sunshine Coast. Highs tomorrow between 16 and 23 degrees. And we're still keeping an eye on a traffic incident that, is also related to a serious incident of an apartment fire in Langford around Peat and Goldstream. Now, not seeing any closures around that area, but crews are on scene. We have a reporter, in fact, who was on scene there just a little while ago. The traffic might be slightly backed up there, but not expecting anything major at this time.
8: All right, Rohit, thank you. And we'll bring you more information on that as soon as we have it. It is 24 minutes now before 4 o'clock. Well, many of us can go days, maybe even weeks without checking our mailboxes, because other than flyers and maybe the occasional bill, you probably don't get that many letters anymore. Some people, though, are missing that feeling of writing and receiving mail. And CBC's Jason Osler explores the growing interest in letter-writing clubs.
10: This old Canada Post commercial highlights what was once the magic of receiving a letter.
11: Dear Grandma and Grandpa.
12: Danny and Emily.
11: Our visit to your place was amazing.
10: For 28-year-old Kiki Clausen, it's a feeling she says we still need.
13: I always loved letters. The way you feel thought of and seen and heard and loved, it's like the best feeling ever.
10: Clausen is an artist and musician who lives in the Niagara region and wanted to bring that feeling back into people's lives. She also wanted to honor her mother, who worked as a Canada Post letter carrier and passed away in 2024. So Clausen started the Lucky Duck Mail Club for a small monthly subscription fee, $7 if you live in Canada, $11 if you live outside the country. You can receive a piece of mail every month. Clausen includes some of her original artwork and thoughts on life, an analog blog of sorts. It began with just a few family and friends.
13: I just started it from my kitchen table, and it's turned into this bigger thing that now that goes to over 40 countries and reaches almost 1,000 people every single month.
10: While the subscription is one-way communication, Clausen says people write her back.
13: Since then, I've received such a huge amount of letters back from people all over the country and the world.
10: She's now far from alone in wanting to revive letter mail through a club.
13: I could probably only find 3 or 4 at the time that I started mine, and none of them are in Canada. I've definitely seen a ton pop up since I started.
10: A quick peek online confirms it when you search for letter writing clubs.
14: I am actually launching a snail mail club in 2026.
15: Welcome to the official launch of the Reasons to Read Mail Club.
16: I'm starting a snail mail club.
10: The clubs all come in different forms. Some are one-way subscription services, and others are more about finding pen pals. Taryn Stevenson loves the idea. She runs a tea company in Maple Ridge, BC called Once Upon a Tea Leaf. The store recently partnered with the Sunday Letter Project. It's an international club that encourages people to write a letter once a week.
17: We signed up to be a letter keeper shop. People will write letters to strangers and they will send them to us. And we have a little post box in the store. And when the flag is up, it means that there's mail there.
10: The reason partners like the shop are needed is because people don't want to use their own address initially, since they don't even know the person they're writing to. But Stevenson says that quickly changes after a few exchanges.
17: It really is just an offering to our community for a little microdose of connection. It's really exciting to see people light up when they get a reply from a pen pal.
10: Stevenson has also engaged in the letter writing process.
17: The idea of having a nice pen and some nice stationery and not rushing that moment felt like something I haven't experienced in a while.
10: She also found it exciting to hear back from someone.
17: I cannot tell you how elated I was when I got a piece of mail that wasn't a flyer or a bill.
10: Kiki Klassen feels the same way and wants to keep spreading that feeling through her snail mail club, wherever that journey takes her.
13: I'm just kind of seeing where it's going. A lot has happened that I never expected, so I have no idea what's next, to be honest, and it's exciting.
11: Love, Danny and Emmy.
10: It's a sentiment about letter writing that's been on the decline for years, but now there appears to be growing interest in that old feeling that can only come in the mail.
18: Letters from the family. Words to hold on to.
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8: Thank you, Jason. I love getting mail. I got a lovely postcard from a friend last week, so if you ever are half thinking about sending a letter, just remember how lovely it is for the person at the other end to get it. How many more times can I say the word lovely, do you think? Let's move on to get me away from that. The World Cup is just a month away. And since there are three host countries, there will also be three opening ceremonies. Canada's will be in Toronto with a ton of Canadian musicians in the lineup, including Michael Bublé, Alanis Morissette, William Prince, and Alessia Cara. Here she is with Rooting For You.

0: That's Alessia Cara with her song, Rooting For You. It is 16 minutes now before 4 o'clock. Let's get an update from the world of business. Here's Chris Edwards.
1: Good afternoon. Starting off, spring seeding is now underway in farms across Canada. And as for how farmers are dealing with higher fertilizer and gas prices, financial pressures are definitely higher. For the most part, Canada's farmers are facing a double whammy. Diesel prices are up about 50% compared to a year ago, and they use a lot of fuel during planting season. And fertilizer is more expensive as well. Its prices have gone up about 40% since 2025. Both products are directly impacted by the war in Iran as their inputs pass through the Strait of Hormuz. About a third of all globally traded fertilizers pass through the strait, and it's still closed, though Canada does produce a lot of fertilizer as well. We spoke to commodities researcher Don Drieger about how farmers are faring. He said the real question will be if prices stay high for much longer, because many farmers buy their fertilizer a year in advance.
2: If, for example, if fertilizer prices do stay like persistently high, say, and we're having the same conversation at this time next year, you know, at that point, now you're impacting the price of fertilizer for everything that all farmers will be buying in Western Canada. And that could be, you know, potentially much, much more significant.
1: Now, how these higher costs will be passed on to consumers is actually a bit complex. Farmers can't set the price of the crops themselves. They can only sell them on the open market, and those prices are set globally. So consumers may not see the impact of this at the grocery store directly, at least not right away. But higher fuel prices, on the other hand, that will show up, and it has, as transportation costs for food suppliers has risen, and they've increased their prices as a result. In other news, Toronto's Pearson Airport is starting a major expansion project today, and they're adding a little bit of everything. Pearson is building a new taxiway for aircraft, it's expanding its airfield, overhauling the baggage network, among other upgrades. Collectively, this will support an additional 20 million passengers a year. The project kicks off today and is scheduled to take about a decade. I spoke to airline industry expert Vincent Correa about it. He runs McGill's Institute of Air and Space Law and says Pearson is following the global trend of preparing for much higher airline traffic.
3: At international level, airports are actually competing to attract passengers, even passengers in transit. And a lot of investments are being made worldwide because the demand for air transport overall, if we look at the statistics and the numbers, the demand will just continue to grow.
1: Now, 10 years is, of course, a very long time, but you have to remember that Pearson needs to continue operating effectively at full capacity the whole time. It can't shut down. So that's why we have so much runway for this. And finally, British pop star Dua Lipa is suing Samsung for using a picture of her on one of their TV boxes. As in, when you walk into Costco and you see all the TVs, usually there's some sort of recognizable person on the TV box art. Well, Samsung went with a 2024 image of Lipa for their flat screen boxes, but she says they never asked for the copyright for the picture, and so she's suing them for $15 million. Now, the lawsuit cites posts made on Twitter, aka X, where people claim they bought the TV because they saw Lipa's face on it. But those are just tweets. And believe me, I used to work in marketing. Actually attributing a sale to any one thing in the marketing materials is notoriously difficult. So we'll see what Lipa's lawyers can prove. For CBC Radio, I'm Chris Edwards.

Levitating. That is Dua Lipa with Levitating. It is 9 minutes now before 4 o'clock. And just an update on something that Rohit has been talking about in traffic. Fire crews in Langford have attended to a fire at an apartment building this afternoon. Posts on social media show smoke coming from a two-story residence on 2778 Pete Road or 2778 Pete Road. And we are keeping an eye on that, and we'll get you more information when we have it.

0: Well, as you have been hearing in the news, four Canadians who were on board the MV Hondius are now isolating in Victoria. That, of course, is the cruise ship at the heart of a deadly hantavirus outbreak. Since their return yesterday, the four are showing no symptoms. But for more information on how the situation is being handled, we have reached Dr. Anna Banerjee. She is a pediatric infectious diseases and public health specialist at the University of Toronto. Good afternoon, Dr. Banerjee.
1: Good afternoon.
0: What kind of protocols are underway for isolating those Canadians who were repatriated to BC yesterday?
1: So Bonnie Henry and I worked together during SARS in 2003. So she has a lot of experience in isolation and quarantine. So they are in quarantine, meaning that they have no symptoms, away from each other, and they're screened on a daily basis for fever and other symptoms. I'm not sure, but I don't believe that they're getting testing done at this point in time. And it would make sense that they're not necessarily needing testing.
0: Why would that make sense?
1: Because it's not so infectious. It's not something that they're at high risk for getting. So I think monitoring their symptoms, and we don't have in general, maybe there. I read a report saying that someone had tested positive without symptoms. We don't know if they're in the incubation period, et cetera. But in general, there's no, we're not aware of asymptomatic transmission of this virus.
0: Now, Dr. Bonnie Henry says that the isolation period could be extended to 42 days. Right now, for these four patients, it's 21 days. Officials had previously said that an Ontario couple who disembarked the ship late in April will be monitored for 45 days, which is the longest potential incubation period for the virus. Do you know how they determine these time frames and who gets is in isolation for which amount of time?
1: So it's based on the incubation period. So the incubation period is a time from exposure to the virus to the first time you show symptoms. On average, it's about 3 weeks, but it could be up to, for example, 45 days. And it depends on what you're including. If you're saying that on the boat, they're in isolation, proper quarantining, you could count that time when they were in isolation towards the incubation period. So if they were in isolation for 2 or 3 weeks, you can say, well, they were unlikely exposed. And then you could say, well, only 21 days. Versus if you are not counting the time on the boat when they were, in quarantine, then someone might start for 45 days. So it really depends on when you think the last potential exposure was.
0: We all know that this outbreak is bringing back memories of COVID for a lot of people, especially because of the cruise ship connection and this virus that we hadn't been talking a lot about before this happened. Officials continue to reassure the public that hantavirus remains low, the risk of hantavirus remains low, and that they have been quick to assure people that this is not like COVID-19. Why is this different? Why should we not start to worry about COVID right now?
1: So, I also have nightmares and probably PTSD from COVID. So, it does bring back some feelings, but it's very different. It's a very different virus. It is not COVID. It is not that infectious. As far as we know, it is not airborne. There hasn't been any asymptomatic spread. So if someone is sick, they're easily identifiable and you can contain this. Hantavirus, we know it can be transmitted from person to person, but it's still very rare and you have to have close contact. And as far as I know, there's no evidence of mutation of this virus. And so it's acting like hantavirus acts sometimes. So there's nothing new. It's just, and hantavirus has been around for a long time. So this is, and it's really not as infectious as COVID. So it is not COVID.
0: How challenging, though, do you think that fear of COVID and obviously the fact that COVID became a very political issue too, how challenging does it make it for officials now for public health messaging about this particular outbreak of hantavirus?
1: So there is a lot of anxiety and there's a lot of challenge because it brings back some of those feelings, the feeling of the unknown. And so I think that's why the media has a responsibility to not cause excessive alarm. Some media might sensationalize this because it sells, right? It gets everyone's attention. But but the general public will have no impact from this. This is not the kind of virus that's airborne is going to be spreading all around the world. That's not the nature of this virus. So I suspect that it will stay. You have to have a link to this cruise boat for the transmission. So the general public really has no risk.
0: All right, we will leave it there. Dr. Banerjee, thank you for joining us.
1: My pleasure. Thank you.
0: Dr. Anna Banerjee is a pediatric infectious diseases and public health specialist at the University of Toronto. And we will be hearing more throughout the show about the four Canadians who are now in British Columbia from that cruise ship. They are all in isolation where they will be for the next 21 days. And so far, they are showing no symptoms of hantavirus.

It does sort of feel like we're going back in time here, because coming up in the next half hour of the show, we're also going to talk about something that happened in 2021, the heat dome. That was when more than 600 British Columbians died because it was so hot. Many of them were at home in their apartment buildings. So we're going to talk about measures that councils can take to ensure that renters are safe from the heat, and some actions that the City of Victoria is considering and that the City of New Westminster just took towards that. So we'll have that conversation coming up in the next half hour of the show. All that and more still to come on All Points West. 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I'm Catherine Marlowe, and we will be back after the world this hour.

0: Jacqueline Ferland Smith, a 40-year-old former Canadian military trainer, moves to Costa Rica to follow her dreams, but in the summer of 2021, vanishes without a trace.
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3: Peter Fernandez is about as well-known and well-loved as you can be as a stage actor in Canada. He's one of the greatest stage actors of our time. So why did he decide to take up directing? I mean, it's not a mystery, but his new play is a murder mystery.
4: From CBC News, The World This Hour, I'm Gina Louise Phillips. The ship at the center of the hantavirus outbreak is now bound for the Netherlands. It has just left the Canary Islands, where all passengers and some crew have disembarked.
5: The passengers, you're now in good hands. We were very worried. If you stayed longer in the ship, the situation could have been difficult.
4: The head of the World Health Organization says a French citizen who tested positive is in critical condition. Two passengers from Spain and the U.S. have also been confirmed to have the virus, but show no symptoms. Tedros Adhanom Ghebreyesus says that even with all passengers off the ship, the risk to the public is very low.
5: Repatriating them is the right thing because all the passengers will get the necessary support and the quality support that they deserve.
4: Health officials say current evidence suggests people can only infect others when they are symptomatic. The four remaining Canadian passengers from that ship arrived in BC last night. They, along with six others across the country, are quarantined for risk of exposure. As Jamie Strachan reports, none of them are showing symptoms so far.
6: The four remaining Canadians who were aboard the MV Hondius, the cruise ship at the epicenter of the hantavirus outbreak, have arrived in Victoria, where they will remain quarantined for a minimum of 21 days.
7: They were tired, I would say exhausted, but very relieved and grateful to be back here in Canada.
6: Dr. Bonnie Henry, BC's provincial health officer, says the four people, two from the Yukon and two from BC, are exhibiting no symptoms, but acknowledged testing remains a challenge.
7: There's very little known about how tests can be helpful or not in the management of hantavirus.
6: In Ontario, Health Minister Sylvia Jones says three people across the province are also self-isolating.
8: The local public health unit is monitoring closely.
6: All 10 Canadians quarantined for possible exposure to the virus are asymptomatic so far. Officials say hantavirus is not easily transmissible and the risk of wider spread remains low. Jamie Strachan, CBC News, Toronto.
4: Dozens of UK Labour members of Parliament are calling on Prime Minister Keir Starmer to resign. Four of them have also quit their roles as ministerial aides. Pressure is mounting on Starmer to step away from the top post following last week's election results. His governing Labour Party lost some 14,000 council seats, as well as its political stronghold of Wales. The parties that gain momentum in these elections are the right-wing Reform Party and the Greens. The U.S. president doubts the ceasefire with Iran will last much longer. Donald Trump accuses Iranian leaders of changing their minds after negotiators appear to reach points of agreement. The comments come a day after he rejected Iran's latest proposal. Katie Nicholson has more on this.
9: Right now, it's on life support.
10: If the April 7th ceasefire between the U.S. and Iran were a patient, Donald Trump would give it a poor prognosis.
9: Unbelievably weak, I would say. I would call it the weakest right now. After reading a piece of garbage they sent us, I didn't even finish reading it.
10: Trump is referring to the latest Iranian proposal, which he vetoed on Sunday. For its part, Iran says its reply to the U.S. proposal was generous and responsible. It says it proposed an end to the U.S. naval blockade on Iranian shipping and safe passage through the Strait of Hormuz.
9: I'm not going to waste my time reading it.
10: Both countries have been publicly far apart on the future of the Strait and Iran's nuclear program. And if the latest proposal is any indication, appear no closer behind the scenes. Katie Nicholson, CBC News, Washington.
4: A decisive PWHL game has been put on hold just hours before puck drop. Game 5 of the semifinal between the Montreal Victoire and the Minnesota Frost has been postponed for what the league calls player safety concerns related to illness. The league says the rescheduled date will be announced soon. The series is tied 2-2. And that's The World This Hour. For CBC News, I'm Gina Louise Phillips.
11: Thank you, Gina Louise. Good afternoon. I'm Catherine Marlowe. Welcome back to All Points West. Coming up in this hour of the show, Victoria City Council will consider a motion this week requiring landlords to keep apartments cool. We'll hear from a councillor in New Westminster where they have created such a bylaw. That's in about 15 minutes. And we'll have more details on how BC health officials are dealing with the four people who have been repatriated from the cruise ship struck by the Hanta virus. All that and more coming up this hour of the show. Just a note for folks in Langford that fire crews there have attended an apartment building this afternoon. This is at a two-story residence on 2778 Pete Road. So on Pete Road, not far from the highway near Goldstream. We have CBC News has reached out to Langford Fire Rescue and West Shore RCMP for more information, but do note that traffic may be impacted in that area. And taking a look at the ferries from Swartz Bay to Sawasin, the next sailing is at 5 o'clock. It's still got room on it, about a third of its vehicle space still available. A little busier today out of Nanaimo. So from Duke Point to Sawasin, there's a one sailing wait. The 545 is full and running about 20 minutes behind schedule. The 815 still has 42% of its vehicle space available. And from Departure Bay to Horseshoe Bay, no waits right now. The 620 sailing is next up. It's got about 14% of its vehicle space available. And heads up as well, if you're traveling between Crofton and Vesuvius Bay or Salt Spring Island, the early afternoon sailing, so the 12:55 sailing from Crofton left about 26 minutes behind schedule due to what BC Ferries describes as active marine life in the Sansom Narrows. I'm guessing that means whales, although I couldn't tell you officially. And so they do say that they expect that afternoon sailings will be delayed, but they'll make up time as we go. You're Rohit.
3: Yeah, you're getting your morning.
11: Sometimes I forget which time zone, which time of day I'm at when I'm sitting in this chair. Rohit Joseph is the person who is always here in the afternoon, which is also when I am always here, and he's here to tell you about the weather.
3: Yeah, well, we're looking at a pretty clear evening for the most part, just a few clouds. Port Alberni is expecting slightly cooler temperatures with a low of 4 degrees, same for really the inland areas around it. For the rest of the island and the Sunshine Coast, lows between 8 and 13 degrees. And tomorrow is looking pretty cloudy, some sunny breaks here and there, but there is a slight chance of showers for Greater Victoria, the Southern Gulf Islands, and Nanaimo.
11: Thank you, Rohit. It's 7 minutes after 4 o'clock. Well, 5 years ago, Ottawa committed to banning sweet vape flavors, but still, there is no national ban in place. Health experts link these flavors to a rise in young people vaping. And so now some of those experts, like Rob Cunningham, want to know why it is taking so long for the federal government to act. He is a senior policy analyst with the Canadian Cancer Society, and today we've reached him in Milan, Italy, where he is attending the European Conference on Tobacco and Health. Good afternoon, Rob.
12: Hi there, Catherine.
11: What exactly has happened, if anything, in the 5 years since Ottawa first promised to ban sweet vape flavors?
12: So 5 years ago in 2021, Health Canada launched for public consultation a draft regulation to ban flavors in e-cigarettes other than tobacco, mint, and menthol flavors. There's responses to that consultation, but then nothing happened. 3 years later, 2024, there was another consultation on the same proposal, but after that, nothing happened. And so for us, obviously, it's frustrating and concerning with respect to these delays in light of youth vaping. Meanwhile, internationally, more and more countries in Europe are banning flavors in e-cigarettes, and more states in the U.S. are doing the same thing. We would very much like this to be done in Canada as soon as possible.
11: What does the evidence show about whether restricting flavors reduces youth vaping?
12: Well, certainly the evidence is that flavors make it more attractive to youth. It makes it easier to vape, you know, these sweet flavors, these fruit flavors. There's even some flavors that so-called flavors like Savage Rocket or Love Pink or Caribbean Breeze that are not real flavors, but they're lifestyle attractive to youth. And they certainly are appealing. In California, there was a study recently that compared municipalities with flavor restrictions for e-cigarettes with those that didn't, and found that having those restrictions did contribute to reduction in youth vaping. Certainly health ministries are looking at the totality of the evidence in country after country and adopting these flavored cigarette regulations. So the evidence is good. It's very encouraging. And certainly with the very high rate of youth vaping, we have to do more. 27% of high school students in grade 12 at the point when they're leaving high school are vaping. That's far too high.
11: Some provinces have already taken steps to restrict flavors while waiting for Ottawa to step up. What are we seeing from that so far?
12: So six provinces and territories, Quebec, New Brunswick, Nova Scotia, PEI, Northwest Territories, Nunavut have done so. We support that. That's good. But, you know, Canada being Canada with different provinces, you do this at the provincial level, it opens up to interprovincial shipments that undermine implementation and enforcement. Online sales to do the same thing. That's why a national regulation would be so much more effective because it would cover the country, would help deal with these enforcement issues, help deal with customs at the border. And that's part of the rationale you know, with respect to a regulation. There is a University of Waterloo study that does provide some positive indications with respect to these, but certainly at the provincial level, enforcement has been an issue.
11: You mentioned that several times they've done consultation. Do you have any idea why this would require so much consultation?
12: Well, certainly, I think a central reason for the delay has been the lobbying of the tobacco industry, which itself sells vaping products and vaping companies. They have been strongly opposed. They have a tremendous number of lobbyists, lots of resources. They've been very overt in their public opposition. Historically, we've been able to overcome that tobacco industry opposition. And there was an important change a year ago, May 2025. Imperial Tobacco Canada Limited, the biggest tobacco company in Canada, they changed their position to support a national regulation to ban flavors in e-cigarettes, provided that tobacco, mint, and menthol flavors were allowed. And that's exactly what Health Canada's proposal was. So I think Health Minister Marjorie Michelle can take this into account. It provides a further opportunity for her to adopt a final regulation. We certainly urge her to do so as soon as possible. Parents and school teachers would very much welcome help for what they're having to deal with in schools or at home. And you know, the sooner it could be done, from our perspective, the sooner youth will be protected.
11: When, if you had to hazard a guess, when do you think this will actually happen?
12: Well, I don't have a good answer. And over the last number of years, our hopes have been dashed several times. You know, we thought maybe we were going to finally have a final regulation. We've certainly put our rationale and our perspective and our evidence and our points to the government. I think they've heard those. Given how it simply hasn't happened, I'm not going to predict anything until it actually does happen in the final instance.
11: All right. Well, Rob, thanks for joining us to talk about it today.
12: Thanks very much, Catherine.
11: Rob Cunningham is a senior policy analyst with the Canadian Cancer Society, but we reached him today in Milan, Italy. Well, Robert Zimmerman is here now with a look ahead to your 4:30 news.
13: Ottawa and TELUS say two new AI data centers and the expansion of another facility will create about $9 billion in economic value in BC. The province has committed $12 million to find more markets for BC lumber hit hard by tariffs. And police say the two victims in Surrey's latest deadly shooting, believed to be linked to gangs, were just 18 and 16 years old. More BC news coming up at the bottom of the hour.
11: Thank you, Robert. Well, the musician Royal Wood is playing tomorrow night at the Mary Winspear Theatre in Sydney, along with the band The Fortunate Ones. Here is Royal Wood with California Nights.

0: Royal Wood with California Nights. Royal Wood is playing tomorrow night in Sydney at the Mary Winspear. 17 minutes now after 4 o'clock. Well, later this week, Victoria City Council will consider a motion to require cooling measures in rental housing. It would mean that landlords would have to ensure that there is at least one room per rental unit that can stay below 26 degrees, even in the summer. And it's something that councils in several communities have discussed after the deadly heat dome in 2021. That's when 619 people died in BC because of the heat. Many of them were people living in apartments. The city of New Westminster recently established new cooling bylaws, and it's hoping to set a standard in the province. Nadine Nakagawa is a councillor in New Westminster who proposed the changes, and she joins us now to explain. Good afternoon, Nadine.
1: Nice to be on here.
0: So what are the rules that New Westminster will enact?
1: We have introduced a set of bylaws that would require that rental buildings maintain a maximum temperature of 26 degrees, which we know, you know, according to experts in health, is what is livable. And so these bylaws would require that the building owners take responsibility for this and provide cooling in the same way that they provide access to heating. The bylaws aren't prescriptive. We don't say how. So that could be anything like an air conditioner or shading or a heat pump. But it is saying that we need to make sure that people aren't dying in their homes in the hot summers that we know are to come.
0: And what happens if they don't comply? Like, what will you be going around testing apartments to see if this is true?
1: Yeah, we will be. We have also created a renter's office. We have seen other municipalities move away from renter's offices over this past term, and we're actually staffing ours up right now so that we can actually be proactive and go in and test for this. But we've also built a bit of an inventory to know which buildings in our community are most vulnerable to extreme heat. In New West, we have one neighborhood in particular that we have a lot of these types of buildings, these old 3- and 4-story walk-up buildings that got deadly hot in 2021. It's where we saw the most deaths in our community. And New West was disproportionately impacted during that heat dome. So we will be going, trying to work collaboratively with the building owners to ensure that we are all working towards our goal, which is keeping people safe.
0: And are you offering them any sort of financial support or incentives to help if they want to install heat pumps or air conditioners, for example?
1: We're not looking at that right now because, again, there will be a number of different options for the buildings to bring these changes. But again, you know, we have minimum standards for that buildings have to provide access to heat. So in the wintertime, people don't freeze to death. That's already built into our expectations for rental buildings. And this is adding a new one based on what we know is our changing climate.
0: Yeah, and I was doing some research for this interview and found many references of politicians like yourself, councillors, pointing out that there is a rule that you have to be able to keep an apartment to at least 21 degrees in the winter, but we don't have this maximum temperature. Do you see that as just a sign of how things are changing so quickly here in BC that, you know, back in the day, we wouldn't even have to consider such a thing?
1: Yeah, this wasn't contemplated. A lot of the buildings that where people live that were impacted were built in the 70s and 80s. And yeah, we weren't thinking about that then. But we certainly know now. We're projected to have another hot summer. We've been breaking records in the Lower Mainland in April and May here. So now we know better. So we have to make changes. You know, in 2021, we can say that we didn't know how quickly the impacts of climate change were going to hit us. Now we do know. So let's all work together to make these changes.
0: You mentioned shading as one of the options as a sort of countermeasure to either putting in an air conditioner or a heat pump. Can you talk a little bit more about what that is and what a landlord could do to help cool a building that way?
1: Well, at the city, we have been planting a lot of shade trees, and we have been prioritizing neighborhoods that are underserved, which are also the same neighborhoods. The less treated neighborhoods tend to be these neighborhoods with these older rental buildings. So there's a big impact there of why they get so hot. Trees take a number of years to grow. They're not going to offer really robust shading right away. But you could install, for example, like awnings or something like this that might help protect against, you know, the hot afternoon sun or something like this, depending on the direction of the building, the location. So again, they can be building specific, and we're trying to be flexible as possible.
0: There has been some news over the past few years since the heat dome about landlords in BC banning tenants from installing air conditioners themselves. Now, the motion that goes to Victoria City Council this week will consider prohibiting landlords from making such bans. Did New Westminster consider going that route?
1: We've also done that. We brought that in last year. Other municipalities as well, like Port Moody, have done that. I think that's a really great step. And we also know that, like, during the heat dome, for example, I lived in a bachelor unit that only had a sliding glass door. And the commercial type of air conditioners that were available simply wouldn't have worked for me, because they would have, you know, that air would have come in and gone right back out again. So I would have in some way had to alter my suite to make that work. And that's not feasible as a tenant. So it doesn't work for everybody. We also hear from a lot of people that even though landlords aren't able to ban them, some people don't feel comfortable taking that on with their landlord if they say, no, you can't have it. So again, it's a great step, but it's not everything. And the type of bylaws that we brought in and that Victoria is introducing really are fixing the biggest gap, I think, that impacts the most vulnerable people.
0: What have you heard from both tenants and landlords since you've brought in these bylaws?
1: Well, we've heard a lot more from tenants. A lot of tenants are really happy to see this come in. Of course, you know, with all things, the devil's in the details. And as we start to roll this out, we'll learn a lot more and adapt as more information becomes available. But in general, what I've heard from tenants is that they are happy to see that we are taking action to protect their lives. I think tenants often feel undervalued in our communities. They're often least represented in public engagement. And so I think seeing councils like New West and Victoria step up and take action makes them feel like they are a valued members of the community, because they are.
0: Is there a risk, though, because we do, given how much of our housing is private, we do rely on landlords to own apartment buildings so that tenants have places to rent. Is there a risk that you make it too expensive or too unwieldy for landlords to be involved in owning and maintaining buildings?
1: Well, I mean, it's at the end of the day, I think you're bringing up a good point, which is that it is a business for the landlords. It is a home for tenants. And my priority is always going to be making sure that people have homes. And so whether or not it's too expensive, well, then let's work together to find solutions that are less expensive. Can we create more demand for heat pumps that will hopefully bring the cost down? I think there's lots of ways that we can work together on that. But at the end of the day, I don't think that we can put these type of business concerns over doing the right thing and protecting people's lives.
0: Well, Nadine, thank you for joining us to talk about what you're doing in New Westminster.
1: Yeah, thanks for having me on.
0: Nadine Nakagawa is a councillor in New Westminster, where they have implemented or are bringing in bylaws to require landlords to keep buildings cool. And later this week, Victoria City Council will also consider a motion to require cooling measures in rental housing. Let's get a song now from the Korean-Canadian singer Luna Lee. This is called Multiplied.

0: If you are a keen CBC Radio listener, you will have heard by now that it is Fairies Week here at CBC British Columbia, where your especially your morning show, but across the radio space and online as well, we're bringing you all sorts of stories about BC Fairies, about how it operates, about how what's working, about what isn't working, about what people love and hate about the fairies. Of course, it will all culminate in a live radio broadcast of On the Island on Friday morning from a ferry, the ferry going from Swartz Bay to Tsawwassen. But we want to hear from you too. Tell us your fairy tales, a magical thing or a mystifying thing or a maddening thing that happened to you once on a ferry, something that could only happen on an island. Let us know by sending an email to allpointswest@cbc.ca. Your BC News with Robert Zimmerman is coming up next.
1: This is CBC News from Vancouver. Good afternoon, I'm Robert Zimmerman. Police say the two victims in Surrey's latest deadly shooting were just 18 and 16 years old. Investigators believe they were targeted as part of the BC gang conflict. Amelia John has more.
2: Police were called to an underground parking lot on 113 B Street and 70th Avenue just after 10 o'clock last night. Neighbors say it's usually a safe area full of families and children.
3: All we heard was fire, like firecrackers. It sounded, and it was so fast. Boom, boom, boom, boom, boom, boom. And then the next thing, sirens.
4: The government need to do something about it. If you are not a security personnel, you don't need to hold gun in your hands.
2: Surrey City Councillor Doug Elford also lives nearby. He says while different levels of government have pointed the finger at each other for solutions to gun violence in the past,
5: parents need to step up and address the issues. Like, you got to know your child's taking the wrong turn in life, and they got to step up and prevent it. Otherwise, they end up under a tarp.
2: The Integrated Homicide Investigation Team says officers are speaking with the families of the victims who were 16 and 18 years old. A burned-out vehicle believed to be connected was found shortly after the shooting near 144th Street and 84th Avenue. Amelia John, CBC News, Surrey.
1: Meanwhile, police say it's too early to say if an earlier shooting in the same neighborhood is connected. Two men were sent to hospital in critical condition after they were shot outside a gas station early yesterday morning. And Mayor Brenda Locke says the shootings have rattled public safety and devastated families.
6: I'm angry, I'm outraged, I'm saddened that We had another shooting in our city that left two minors losing their lives, two minors with families. This is the third death inside of less than two weeks.
1: She says she wants to see Surrey police pour more resources into the gang unit. A woman is dead and a man is in custody after a suspicious death in Langley. The 24-year-old victim was found dead inside a home Saturday along 87th Avenue. Few details have been released, but investigators say the two were in a relationship. Well, four Canadians are now isolating on Vancouver Island after being repatriated from a cruise ship struck by the hantavirus. Provincial Health Officer Dr. Bonnie Henry says they arrived at Victoria International Airport yesterday and have not exhibited any symptoms of the virus at this point.
7: During this time, each of these individuals will be receiving daily monitoring by our public health teams, including regular symptom checks, wellness assessments, and clear guidance on what to do should their health status change.
1: The four will isolate for a minimum of 21 days, but that could be extended to 42 if needed. Artificial Intelligence Minister Evan Solomon and TELUS have announced plans to build two more AI data centers in BC. TELUS says it will also expand its existing Kamloops data center in addition to the new Vancouver facilities. The Kamloops expansion in the Mount Pleasant facility will open later this year. A joint news release says once the centers are fully scaled, they are expected to create about $9 billion in economic value in BC. In the wake of lumber tariffs, BC is investing $12 million in the forestry industry. Michelle Gomez has the details.
8: The funding will go toward exploring new opportunities across the world, running BC-specific forestry trade missions, and ensuring local projects are using BC wood. Forest Minister Ravi Parmar.
9: That in these immense challenges posed by Trump's trade policies, there's also an opportunity as well, an opportunity to ensure that British Columbia forges partnerships needed to compete globally and win.
8: Canada Wood, a nonprofit focused on promoting Canadian lumber, has been working to build ties in different countries like Japan, China, Korea, and Vietnam. President Bruce St. John hopes to continue with this new funding.
10: While much has changed over the past two decades, one thing has not. The importance of reducing reliance on any single market and building a more resilient and global competitive sector.
8: The federal government recently announced its $1 billion tariff relief funding would not include softwood lumber, sparking frustration from Premier David Eby, who says the industry has been decimated by tariffs. Michelle Gomez, CBC News, Vancouver.
1: And that's the CBC News from Vancouver. 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
0: Thank you, Robert. Welcome back to All Points West. I'm Catherine Marlowe here with Rohit Joseph, who's looking at the weather for us.
11: Yeah, it's pretty nice out there for Greater Victoria, Nanaimo, and actually even Tofino is getting a bit of sunshine. Although some areas starting to see clouds rolling in, like Comox, Campbell River, Port Hardy. As we get into the evening, not really expecting any rain or precipitation. Lows are a bit wide-ranging. For most of the island and the Sunshine Coast, it's between 8 and 13 degrees tonight. And then for Port Alberni and inland areas, quite a bit cooler, a low of only 4 degrees this evening. Then looking ahead to tomorrow, so that's Tuesday, we're expecting a pretty cloudy day throughout all of our listening areas. Could be some sunny breaks and also a slight chance of showers for Greater Victoria, the Southern Gulf Islands. I was about to say the Southern Gulf Alliance, which might be a cool, like...
0: Please someone start that.
11: Which sounds like some sci-fi rebel faction.
0: It really does.
11: In the Southern Gulf Alliance, yeah. Those islands seeing maybe a little bit of showers tomorrow. And then the rest of the island going to be dry. And then we're expecting highs tomorrow between 16 and 23 degrees.
0: We need someone to start the Southern Gulf Alliance, but it has to be the most, like, tongue-in-cheek, goofy thing possible.
11: Yeah, what would the logo be? Like a hammock? A canoe? Like,
0: yes.
11: What are the Gulf Islands logos?
0: Some binoculars, know? Maybe.
11: Oh, yeah, yeah.
0: A bike.
11: Yeah.
0: Some beautiful plants.
11: Somebody out there.
0: An arbutus tree.
11: Somebody out there who's a graphic designer,
0: yes,
11: and an All Points West listener.
0: It's got to be, you know? Yeah. Got to be totally ironic. This cannot be an earnest thing. This is my call to you, dear listeners. All right, thanks, Rohit. It's 24 minutes now before 5 o'clock. We're going to give you more information now on the cruise ship passengers who are now in BC, because we know many of us are feeling these weird sort of flashbacks to about 6 years ago at this time or a few months earlier. Dr. Bonnie Henry, BC's provincial officer, gave an update today. She says the patients arrived in Victoria last night and are now self-isolating within the Island Health Region. The group of four includes a Vancouver Island resident in their 70s who is isolating at home, another person from BC who currently lives abroad and is in their 50s, and a couple from the Yukon who are in their 70s. Dr. Henry says the four will isolate at secure lodgings for a minimum of 21 days, but that could be extended to 42 days if necessary due to the virus's incubation period. And when Dr. Henry gave that update earlier today, she also took questions from reporters, including our Katie DeRosa.
12: Dr. Henry, when you talked about the individuals isolating at an island health location without, you know, I'm sure you can't say the address, but is it a hospital facility or a clinic, like, and they're all being held together? I guess, can you give us an idea of where this monitoring and where this isolation is happening?
13: Yes, it's not in a healthcare facility. It's not in a secure facility. They're being monitored in appropriate places separately. So one person lives in this region and they will be monitored at home. They live on their own, which makes it easier and more comfortable for them. The other two are in facilities that Island Health has procured, and that will be monitoring over the next number of weeks, as we know. But the couple are from the Yukon are together, and the other individual is on their own.
12: the difference in terms of the pandemic. Is there an overcorrection because of how quickly the pandemic, the coronavirus spread, and that it was too late? Is there a over-cautiousness with this, or the right amount of cautiousness? How would you assess how this is being handled both here and globally?
13: I don't know if we can be over-cautious given the trauma that we've all been through, but I think it is appropriate. It's appropriate that because it's such a severe illness, that's the thing that worries me. It's rare, but we've now seen 8 people, now 9, if you include the person from France, who have tested positive. 3 people have died. That's a very high case fatality rate. They've become quite ill very quickly. We now have 1 person still in hospital in South Africa, 2 people in hospital in the Netherlands, 1 in Switzerland, 1 in France right now, and a probable case you may have heard of in Tristan da Cunha, which is a remote island. So the impact of it, even though the risk is relatively low, and certainly the risk to anybody outside of those who are on that cruise ship or on one of the flights is infinitesimally low, and we want to keep it that way. But the risk to those individuals is quite high, and because they come from many countries around the world, that means we really needed a strong coordinated response to make sure we weren't exposing anybody else to potential of being exposed to this very serious virus. So, as I say, it's serious, but limited. So I think the coordination and the approach that we've had is proportionate to the seriousness of the disease.
14: Our next question comes from Rob Buffum, CTV News.
15: Oh, hi, Dr. Henry. Nice to see you, maybe not in this setting, but I just wanted to understand, is the operating theory that everybody who got, the hantavirus in this instance that spread through the cruise ship to a certain extent originated with 2 people who got it in Argentina and then they spread it through human contact. My basic understanding is that hantavirus typically comes from rat feces, but that's not how everybody here got it. They got it from other people. Is that correct?
13: Correct. And that's the global hypothesis that makes the most sense given the investigations. I know many people were thinking, oh, rats on board a cruise ship, but it has been thoroughly inspected and there was no evidence of rodents on board the cruise ship. So that gives us some pieces of information. And if we look at when the initial case, a gentleman from the Netherlands became ill, it's consistent with an exposure before they joined the cruise ship. And they were known to have gone on into a more remote area where this virus does exist in rats and other rodents. And so it is very likely, I think the global hypothesis is that the infection, the exposure to the rat feces or whatever in the dry area that they were in happened before they arrived on the cruise ship. And that means that it's hard to say because it was a couple from the Netherlands and they both became ill, whether they both had the initial exposure or whether the wife was exposed to her husband once he became ill. But yes, the other people on the cruise ship had direct exposure over a prolonged period with those 2 individuals when they were sick. So that's important.
14: Our next question is from Mackenzie Reed, Czech News.
16: Hi, thank you so much for coming and speaking to us again today. Wondering why bring them to Vancouver Island and to isolate here, especially when yesterday you had talked about the biocontainment center in Surrey Memorial Hospital. So why not isolate them closer to that facility rather than having them on the island?
13: Yeah, we talked a lot about that, whether they should go to a closed facility somewhere in another part of the country. As I mentioned, 2 of them have strong connections to British Columbia, including 1 person who's able to isolate at home, which makes a big difference in somebody's life. And the couple from the Yukon, we have a very strong relationship with Yukon. We do the testing for them. People with very serious illnesses like this often receive treatment here in British Columbia. So it made sense

0: as you know, is a very busy hospital. We don't want to take up extra space if we don't need to. And it was logistically worked better to have people here.
1: Dr. Henry, BC Provincial Health Officer, talking questions from reporters in Victoria earlier today. Health officials continue to reassure the public the risk of a whipper-pred of Hankinson breast is low. It is 16 to 7 o'clock.

The world lists a musical legend 35 years ago today when Bob Marla died at age of 36. Here is a live version of song New Woman No Crazy.

That is Bob Marley with No Woman, No Cry. That is a musical legend 45 years ago today. Well, if you have been down Victoria Blanchard Street lately,

0: Lately, you have likely encountered some road work. The city says that a construction will lead to protected bike lanes, better accessibility, and a better paved road book. But right now, for a lot of commuters, it just can say delays. This week, for example, Blanchard Street or northbound is reduced to one lane. So our Emma Jean went out to ask folks how they are faring.
1: How has your ability to get around the last few days been impacted by this road work happening on Blanchard?
2: Today, zero, because I'm walking, so that's awesome. Yesterday, had to really think about it and check online, because if I went one way, it would have taken me forever, but if I took another route, I live right downtown, so on Chatham Street, so that whole construction really does affect me if I drove a lot, but I don't.
3: Adds a little more time. Yeah, I also experience the rerouting of the bus. My experience yesterday, so I have something to pick up by noon, and then I miss it because of the traffic.
1: Yeah. Oh no! Was everything okay? Were you able to pick it up later?
3: No, I picked it up just today. Yeah.
1: How do you feel about that?
3: Of course, disappointed because I thought I could make it. I could make it before 5 to get here, but no.
4: I drive and use transit. I use all modalities of transportation, but I walk for the most part. So,
1: how much does road work and things like that impact what you think about when you're planning your day and how you're going to get to where you need to be?
4: I will plan activities and appointments around not when traffic is at its high peak points.
1: Gotcha. So sort of general flow of traffic, but not necessarily momentary, few day long construction or things like that?
4: No, that doesn't bother me. I live in a city that's growing, so I'm very aware that traffic is going to be an issue here when there's construction.
1: And message to folks who take issue with having some delays in their day if they're driving?
4: Stop driving.
2: I'm retired, but if I was working and living where I am, I would, my blood pressure would be quite high. But I'm not, so it's not. It's all good.
5: I guess sometimes it could be like a pain for a lot of people. But I think it's a good thing to see that our taxes are being used in like good things like constructions and improving things. So I don't know. I think it's a good thing at the end of the day.
3: I think the road improvement of the government is good, yeah, for the benefit of the people of Victoria. But I recommend that don't do it at the same time, and especially during peak hours, yeah, because the other places, they conduct it in the evening, so it won't hamper the business, it won't affect the commuters. Yeah, you can do it simultaneously, but not at the same time.
0: That was Emma Jean.

0: That's Frazee Ford and her take on Bob Dylan's One More Cup of Coffee. Well, the province has announced some relief for the struggling forestry sector, which continues to face pressure due to punishing U.S. tariffs. Today, Forest Ministry Ravi Parmar announced $12 million to help diversify forestry initiatives. The funding will be delivered through BC's Crown Agency Forestry Innovation Investment. Here's a bit of what Minister Parmar had to say.
1: Where there is demand for world-class wood products, there's only one obvious choice, and that is British Columbia. We'll ensure that homes that are built here in British Columbia, in Canada, and around the world are being built with BC wood. We'll ensure that commercial buildings, stadiums, government facilities, and grand halls in every corner of this globe have BC wood holding it up. This is a real investment in developing new markets and new relationships as we build more demand for BC wood. This will also create more good-paying, family-supporting jobs in forestry, in manufacturing, and that we will continue to do our part to fight like hell and stand up for forestry workers every single day as a team in Victoria. It is so important that we continue doing this work to put forestry workers in a position of strength to ensure that every worker is protected. It is my commitment to the forestry workers in British Columbia to ensure that they are never put in this position ever again.
0: That's Ravi Parmar, BC's Forests Minister.

Coming up in the next half hour, affordability, party unity, and Indigenous rights took center stage in the final BC Conservative leadership debate. Up next, we will speak with a political science instructor about the future of the BC Conservatives. That conversation and more still to come in the final hour of All Points West. I'm Catherine Marlowe. We'll be back in about 6 minutes.